0: America. Most of the railing is made here in America. When you start to look at the breadth of product line, that Trex is the only manufacturer that has it from $2 a lineal foot to $10 a lineal foot. So we have pretty much everything that you need from top to bottom. We're number one in decking. We're number one in wood alternative railing. So actually, when you look at us in railing, even though we're number one, it's only 6% of the total market. Our fastest growing segment is railing right now. And if you look at like our product lineup, it towers over the competition in terms of what we have to offer.
1: But only 6% because people are still going with wood.
0: Yeah, wood. There's some PVC that's out there. And in some cases, you might have some codes where 30 inches or less, you don't need the railing, but primarily it's still wood. So there's so much opportunity.
2: What is the conversion rate from people going from wood to your product?
0: So I would say the last several years, it's been more stagnant. What we did this year is we've really focused on that opening entry, spending a lot more money in marketing. I mean, Trex is a marketing machine. So if you go to Trex.com, we go out there.
1: You see Martha Stewart if you go to Trex.com.
0: That's right. Yeah, she's a new influencer for us. She's actually got two different decks right now. And so yeah. You go to Trex, you'll see the fact that you can build your own deck online. We give a cost calculator, just like you shop for your car. We take you through the whole consumer journey, how to design your deck. And at the very end, we offer up contractors.
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6: 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We're tracking breaking news today from Wall Street to Washington.
7: Let's start overseas. The sector is really propelling this deal forward.
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7: Of course, now they're going to have competitors. We got a big week coming up in politics.
4: Earnings season is underway. We're going to get some key reports.
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10: Bringing you up-to-the-minute political news whenever and wherever it happens. I'm Joe Matthew on the South Lawn of the White House. This is Bloomberg.
5: A look at how Japanese assets are trading early in the morning session today. We're seeing downside on the Nikkei. Energy stocks are gaining ground today because of the rise in oil prices, with Brent around $83 a barrel on the Iran-U.S. tensions. But at the same time, we have information tech as one of the big losers today, especially when it comes to semiconductor equipment makers, Advantest, Tokyo Electron, Laser Tech, Disco as well. All of them are down today. Not surprising, perhaps, because in the overnight session, we saw Western Digital, SanDisk also falling after results. So memory names across the board in Asia, you'll have to keep an eye on. 10-year yields holding at that 279 level. We had a solid 30-year auction just yesterday. Do watch out for the Japanese yen, 158. Mid-158 is the level, still weakening past that level, despite, of course, earlier intervention by the U.S. and Japan, the first yen buying since 1998. We're watching the topics. Right now, a little bit of divergence with the Nikkei. The topic's actually gaining 0.2%. It's preparing for its biggest overhaul in years. Small caps could be fighting to keep their place in the index. Bloomberg senior equities reporter Hideyuki Sano joins us with a preview. So we're talking about more than 600 companies that could be eliminated starting October.
11: Right.
5: Why?
11: Right. So, yeah, this is the biggest overhaul of the topic's history, dating back to 1960s. And investors long complained that topics had far too many companies. You know, at one point, it had more than 2,000 companies. And in 2022, they cut back on the number to 1,600 or so. But still, that's far more than S&P 500, for instance. And for investors, that means, you know, extra cost to replicate, because there are so many small illiquid stocks. And so the Tokyo Stock Exchange has basically decided to cull the stocks that together make up the lowest 3% of market cap.

0: important. What is the moat? What are your moats to keep you ahead? Because tech in itself is not a differentiator. Your own differentiation is number one, your customer data, how well you use it. Number two, your culture, whether do you have a culture of innovation? Are you fast? Are you nimble? Number three, trust. That money can't buy. But your customer trust in you is sacrosanct. And how do you protect that? So for us, it's all about making sure our data works end to end. You need to have ownership end to end from the moment data is born to the day it's expelled from the system. Who owns it? How do you keep it safe? And how do you use it in a way that's explainable and useful to your customer? And then your culture of innovation, your people. People are telling me, you know, the level one production engineering work is gone. So I'm now learning domain knowledge, whether it's wealth tech, trading tech, algo trading, whatever it is. They're learning that domain knowledge and they're upskilling to become a level two builder, level two production engineer. That means you become a higher productivity, higher order work. And that's what we're hoping, that the AI will enable the human to take on higher order work. There will come a time where customers might have their own agents interact with your agents, right? But if you're lucky and your agents are good and trusted, the customer might use your agent, right? So and then it's how you create your agent control plane, how you create your agent harness to be safe, to be relevant, and to have end-to-end accountability, to be grounded in governance and controls and procedures, and to be grounded in great data and great UX so that the customers go, I like your agent, I'm going to use it for a long time. That's when you have sticky relationships.
1: DBS Group CEO Tan Su Shan speaking with Bloomberg's Hacinda Ami. And of course, for all of these banks, the yield landscape is so important today. Outperforming the markets right now is the Topix Banks Index, as well as JGB yields have continued to rise. We're talking about the 2-year yield, the 10-year yield now holding at that 280 level. This, of course, as we saw that JGB's rally in the previous session as well, we had a solid 30-year auction. But of course, here in Japan, BOJ hike risks, fiscal supply risks also continue. We're also coming off the back of what's happening in the U.S. with the Treasury side of things, with yields moving higher across the curve, rate hike bets also increasing. Really across the world, the 10-year yield also around that 5%, given that we have seen that rate repricing on higher oil prices, Heidi, and of course, long-duration AI valuations being repriced. Really anything to do with housing.
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4: Google is still a pretty large firm and they've got, you know, folks all over. But there was a time when Google and Meta used to be the magnet for the top talent. It feels like right now it's Anthropic and OpenAI. And the departures kind of suggest that, I mean, even though Google has a lot going for them in terms of infrastructure, the TPUs, and all those are positives. But when it comes to the model race, I mean, that's why Mark Zuckerberg spent millions to form that super intelligence unit with 50 people, but 50 of the smartest people, and still Meta doesn't have a model that is comparable to the frontier lab. So it is a very hard problem to solve in terms of catching up to the frontier. And I feel once you slip, it will get hard.
3: So just to follow up on that, if you don't come out with the frontier model and you have this talent, is it just a matter of time before that talent then goes to OpenAI, Anthropic, out of frustration that they're not making more concrete progress?
4: I mean, it sounds like, especially with Jeff Dean, there was an element of frustration. And that's been the case with Google since the ChatGPT days. They invented the transformer. Why weren't they the first ones to release a product? So it keeps coming back with this management team. It's like you're not releasing new products fast enough. And yes, they have to defend that search business, which is the cash cow, which is what feeds everything. So I can see both sides.
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2: 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Here's Danny Berger.
3: Joining us now is Jim Sullivan, Smashburger CEO. Jim, this debate over franchising chains really seems to have picked up some steam. One of our analysts, for example, basically said it's hard for a company to kind of switch and get out there and start to franchise. I would love to hear just what your experience is and how difficult it is to get franchising right, because you obviously have a brand and a quality that you also want to preserve.
4: Great. Well, first, thank you and good morning. Thank you for having me. Franchising within the restaurant sector specifically, it's a great way for us to grow. It's a great return on our invested capital. It is difficult. It's always about making sure you have the right unit economics that are scalable and sustainable. And then it's picking the right partner that are well capitalized and experienced within the space. So it is a challenge, but it's one that's very rewarding when you get the right partner in the right market and they can accelerate and propel the growth of the brand, which just drives many efficiencies across many channels of the business, whether it be marketing, supply chain, spans of control. We at Smashburger are completely committed to the franchise model. In fact, we plan to become an asset light model here over the next 18 months. So we're gonna double down and really ramp up what we're doing both from a traditional franchise as well as our non-traditional.
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5: When it comes to the fact that Chipotle Mexican Grill is opening up, expanding into Mexico. And with that in mind, what changes do you have planned for Mexico?
6: We'll locally source as much of the product we bring over the border today as it relates to avocados and tomatoes and peppers. But it'll be the same menu we've launched in Western Europe, the same menu we launched in the Middle East with our partner Alshaya. And the brand really resonates well when we deliver on standard, the same execution and same menu that we have in the United States.
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8: Making money isn't about drowning in emotions. It's about understanding what's actually happening. Markets are the best way to glean signal from noise, and that is what we try to do every morning. This is Bloomberg Surveillance.
2: The multi-trillion dollar industry. 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
9: It's 9 a.m. in Shanghai, Shenzhen, and here in Hong Kong, you're watching The China Show. I'm Avril Hong with Stephen Engel.
10: Well, we're counting down to the open of markets in Greater China and our top stories. Asian stocks under pressure and oil prices spike on reports of Iranian attacks in the Strait of Hormuz. Local media say Tehran will bar U.S. and Israeli ships under a proposed deal with Oman.
9: DeepSeek resumes its latest funding round with the goal of raising $8 billion to bankroll an ambitious expansion of AI computing capacity.
10: And we'll hear exclusively from the head of Pacific Basin after a jump in first half profit. We'll discuss the impact of geopolitical turmoil on freight rates.

0: In case you missed it on Bloomberg Surveillance.
1: The Relax Row, which is in economy, is, I think, one of the coolest things we've done in a long time. A blocked middle seat in coach is just another example.
2: Scott, have you had that idea for a long time?
1: In fairness, Air New Zealand is the one that came up with it, and I've wanted to do it ever since they did it. Of all the stuff we've done, I personally think it is one of the coolest things we've done.
2: I love the idea of the Relax Row. When I was a teenager, young in my 20s, flying, when I saw an empty row of three seats and the plane taking off, I'd never been more excited. Yeah. Yeah. As soon as you got up to about 35,000 feet, I was on it, trying to lie down and move the armrest to make this work.
1: Yeah, I spent a number of trips when I was young and non-revving doing the same thing.
2: Weren't you the same? You spot those three seats, that's mine. And you see someone outside and get up, and not a chance.
3: That. Yeah, that actually happened with my younger son.
0: Don't miss Bloomberg Surveillance live every weekday.
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6: And welcome back. You're watching The China Show. Here's what we're going to be watching in Greater China as we wrap up this week and head into the weekend. Much deserved, right, Avril? Obviously, as we were just talking with Winnie there, the MSCI China third week of gains, we're looking at the market there. Obviously, with the geopolitical situation and also DeepSeek is very much tied to that as well. The confidence as they go into the second funding round, seeking close to $8 billion. Monolith Management in talks to contribute there. It's reopening this round of funding after DeepSeek paused the process in July after leaked remarks from its founder. July trade data coming up. Trade surplus in June was $125 billion. Only 1 month on record was higher than that total. Exports expected to increase 23% after 27% gain in June. That is your agenda for this Friday morning.
7: Yeah, and we'll watch as well how markets open for the moment. It's looking pretty flat. Tech will, of course, be in focus. This is Bloomberg.
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9: On the latest edition of the Bloomberg Daybreak Europe podcast, our Russia editor Tony Halpin on why Russian businesses are struggling to keep up with wages driven higher by the country's wartime economy.
10: Well, as you've noted, there's been a wage boom, and that's a spiral that's largely been driven by the huge demand of the military and defense industries for additional people, mainly men. Each month, something like 30, 40,000 people have to be recruited into the army in order to just fight in Ukraine. And then there's defense industries sucking in talent, from anything from welders to computer programmers. And that's made it very difficult for the civilian industries to compete. And so they've had to raise wages. And that was fine while the economy was growing, while there was this war-inspired boom as the government spent so much money to support its war in Ukraine. But that's now petered out, and they're finding that they can't compete. And the more inefficient businesses are facing a struggle now, either to recruit people or to cut back on their production because they can't find the people they need.
9: So what's the bigger consequence of that then for Russia's economy if businesses can't keep up with the wage demands?
10: Well, it becomes a vicious cycle, really. I mean, part of the problem and part of the reason that the Bank of Russia has been hiking its interest rates is that the bank was trying to push inefficient businesses basically to become either more efficient or go out of business and let labor transfer to more efficient workers, more efficient work. But the government has been subsidizing a lot of industries that they consider to be important. And so that mechanism hasn't been as effective as the Bank of Russia wanted. So you've got high interest rates, which make it very difficult for businesses to invest.
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0: mind being called an ideological lunatic or a bunch of left-wing nutjobs?
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2: 23andMe, I think, is so incredibly valuable. We're coming back.
0: What magazines were you reading as a kid?
3: I don't think I was reading magazines until I was in them.
0: So is it Paradise Ahead or Gattaca?
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5: Bringing you the latest business news wherever and whenever it happens. I'm Scarlett Fu, reporting from America's biggest military shipyard. 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
6: Let's take a look at markets again. Of course, we have a number of IPO debuts, and we talked about the likes of Nascent Intelligent, right, Zhejiang-based manufacturer of automobile parts. You're seeing it extending those gains on its first day of school in Hong Kong. When it comes to chips, Jiangsu X-Chip, that's also another stock that's popping 400+% against the backdrop of all this demand, especially when it comes to the likes of artificial intelligence. We also have some more earnings scorecards from Wharf Real Estate, for example. We did get a beat there in terms of the underlying profit, and that also maybe speaks to the idea of that continued recovery in property. Maybe, you know, we are seeing further signs of that rebound. And we also had that upgrade from JP Morgan and Catalyst. That's a watch as well at Citi. So there's a lot of bullishness, I suppose, for the stock. That is among the stuffs that we will be watching. This is Bloomberg.
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13: If you go back 5 years, I would have been sat here saying silver's very well supplied, there's plenty of above ground stock. But we've had five successive years of an undersupplied market, so that readily available stock is no longer there. And that's one of the reasons we're seeing these sharp moves.
14: Oh, I'm ignorant on this. I feel like right now I got to go read everything Suki's written, plus three books on silver. Why am I so dumb on silver? Why do we not look at silver like we look at gold or oil?
13: Silver is fascinating in that it's used in so many different facets, like from water purification to wood preservation. And we don't realize how many parts of our lives it touches. And then you've got the EV demand aspect too. Right. But I think it tends to be looked at more so as a precious metal rather than its industrial components.
15: I mean, all I know, Tom, about commodities is GLCO, go on the Bloomberg terminal, the global commodity prices. It gives me the base metals. They're all up double digits this year. But then I go to precious metals. And the precious metals are down kind of 15% across the board here.
14: Really?
15: Platinum, palladium. What's driving the story there?
13: The picture for the PGMs, platinum and palladium, has become much more micro in comparison to macro. So last year, maybe you could have said that platinum was riding on the coattails of gold. But this year, we've seen some of the supply concerns maybe take a back seat and much more focus on the demand side, and whether we might see auto demand being scaled back or whether there might be some challenges around the recycling side. But we still see that the platinum market's undersupplied for this year.
11: 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Here's Danny Berger.
16: Donut maker Krispy Kreme is maintaining its full-year outlook as margins improve, helping to offset lower revenue. CEO Josh Charlesworth says that the company is making continued significant progress on its turnaround, and so pleased to say that Josh joins us now. Josh, great to see you. And look, it's clear this turnaround that you've been doing, focusing on having more franchise stores, it's working with your improved margins. How much more operational efficiency do you think you can squeeze out, or do you need to kind of refocus on getting

0: that top line growth back?
1: Yeah, the turnaround we announced a year ago is working. And you're right, we've seen margins improve this quarter, 340 basis points. That's contributed also to us, our ability to pay down debt leverage. We're down 1.3 turns on that. But perhaps most important for the future, and to your point, is we're also seeing good underlying growth. If you exclude the business we exited last year, distribution at McDonald's, we actually grew 4.4%. In the second quarter, which is a really good sign. And so I see going forward that we'll be able to continuously improve the margins, like you say, but also at the same time, grow the business because people want our donuts.
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0: were talking with them about the Anthropic stake. You know, Ken Griffin showed up with what was a better solution for Leopold at that moment in time, and he went with the better solution. I think that our observation is that there is this game on the field over the last couple of years investing in the AI supply chain. Leopold was one of the first people to recognize that that was the game on the field, and on balance, he played it pretty darn well. And so our suspicion is that he's going to be a fixture in Silicon Valley for a long time to come.
1: I wanted to get to the Valar case study. We've talked a bit about Sean.
2: On situational awareness, he did just wire $400 million to a company that we invested in. So.
1: Oh, could you? We actually reported on the $400 million, but I haven't got a clue who the company is.
2: Yeah, no comment on that. But
0: it's a good one.
2: He's really good. He's going to be around.
3: Now, on the topic of Anthropic, they also acknowledged the firm was behind the curve on the AI startup. Sequoia eventually agreed to invest $2.5 billion in the company.
0: This is the tectonic shift of our lifetime. In a perfect world, we would have backed Anthropic many years ago. We didn't. And so the best thing we can do now is to come in at the most scale that we can muster. Mm. And so $5 billion was kind of a theoretical number mentioned to be provocative. We ended up at $2.5 billion because we can't really do $5 billion across all of our different funds. And so $2.5 billion is kind of the most we can do. And that's sort of how we ended up with that number.
1: Is it fair to go as far as to say, like, how much money can we deploy without putting the firm at risk?
0: Yeah, that was part of the conversation. $2.5 or $5 billion would be comfortable numbers as far as that goes. But one thing, we've never done SPVs. We're not in this SPV business where you speak for something.
1: I think we have not time today to talk about SPVs.
0: Yeah, so we don't do that stuff. And so $2.5 billion was what we could do out of the core funds committed capital.
1: Yeah. Let me ask you this, or give some background. Growth, early stage, since 2017, you've led the growth, co-led early stage, but you SaaS, consumer, but there's a lot of overlap, right? You have made significant growth stage investments and joined boards. You've made early stage investments, particularly in AI. Just talk a little bit about how the two of you see that progressing, you know, forward looking.
2: I think it's very, very simple, which is like,
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8: On the latest edition of the Wall Street Week podcast, Jason Furman explains what the Fed is trying to accomplish as it faces stubborn inflation and bond yield trending higher. Are we facing higher interest rates for longer? And how much of it is because of investment and growth? And how much uncertainty ranging from the Middle East and the ever-increasing debt burden?
9: And then the second argument is the transitory one, and I don't think we're going to hear that word from any government official ever again, probably for another 50 years before they get over what happened last time they used that word. But implicitly, that is what the Dove case is, at least at the moment.
10: When it comes to the T word, whether we use the word transitory or not, how long is transitory? I mean, it's been 5 years now that we've been over 2%, and there may be different reasons for the over 2%, but as I say, it doesn't look to be going back to 2% anytime soon.
9: Yeah, the different reasons is important. I mean, it looked at the end of 2024 as if we were headed back to 2%. It was almost within spitting distance, and then it took off again. Why did it take off again? I think in part that was tariffs, which probably have added half a point to a percentage point to the inflation rate. And then subsequently, the Iran conflict, which has added maybe a few tenths more to core PCE, a lot more to headline inflation. And so, you know, in some sense, things were lined up nicely. Now, the story in the 1970s was one excuse after another. Each time you had high inflation, it might have been different than the year before. So you want to be a little bit careful.
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3: So when you look at this market, it's a $75 billion outdoor living market. Trex has a $15 billion TAM, of which decking is about $8 billion. So when we break it down, we invented the category, right? So we're 95% recycled, 100% of the decking is made here in America. Most of the railing is made here in America. When you start to look at the breadth of product line, that Trex is the only manufacturer that has it from $2 a lineal foot to $10 a lineal foot. So we have pretty much everything that you need from top to bottom. We're number one in decking. We're number one in wood alternative railing. So actually, when you look at us in railing, even though we're number one, it's only 6% of the total market. Our fastest growing segment is railing right now. And if you look at like our product lineup, it towers over the competition in terms of what we have to offer.
4: But only 6% because people are still going with wood.
3: Yeah, wood. There's some PVC that's out there. And in some cases, you might have some codes where 30 inches or less, you don't need the railing. But primarily, it's still wood. So there's so much opportunity.
5: What is the conversion rate from people going from wood to your product?
3: So I would say the last several years, it's been more stagnant. 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I mean, Trex is a marketing machine. So if you go to Trex.com, we go out there.
4: You see Martha Stewart if you go to Trex.com.
3: That's right. Yeah, she's a new influencer for us. She's actually got two different decks right now. And so yeah. You go to Trex, you'll see the fact that you can build your own deck online. We give a cost calculator, just like you shop for your car. 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
7: Brian Hamilton, the chair of the enterprise software firm LifeSwitch, warning the share unlock reinforces some of the same concerns raised at the IPO.

0: Writing, retail investors are being asked to take significantly more valuation risk than employees and early investors who receive shares at much lower prices. Brian joins us now for more. Brian, it's good to see you again. When we spoke on the day of the IPO, I remember you called it an extraordinary company that's extraordinarily overvalued. Do you still believe that's the case?
1: I think so. You know, look at the company. They cut their losses in half, they doubled their revenue, doubled their customers, and their stock price went down, as you guys know, by about 10% only on Wall Street. But look, here's the big picture. These guys are still priced at 50 times trailing sales of last year. So they're doing well on an operating level, but they're still overpriced.
0: Let's talk about what they are doing, Brian, at an operating level. There are several businesses in there. And Lisa was talking about this earlier this week. How do you value this company? I'm sure we had that conversation at the time it went public.
1: Yeah.
0: Is it a telecommunication company? Is it going to be a growing neocloud firm? How do you look at it?
1: It's all of that. It's Elon Musk's joyride. I love the guy. What a great entrepreneur, but still overvalued. And unpacking what the company does, good luck with that.
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3: Middle East tensions and geopolitical uncertainty remain her key challenges, along with AI disruption and rising cyber threats. India's cockroach Janata Party says it is not a political party as it launches a nationwide campaign on education, jobs, and government accountability. Its spokesperson, Ashutosh Ranka, will be joining us live. We will ask him what success looks like for the CJP's efforts and whether it can actually influence policy without politics.

0: mind being called an ideological lunatic or a bunch of left-wing nutjobs?
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6: Well, as you've noted, there's been a wage boom, and that's a spiral that's largely been driven by the huge demand of the military and defence industries for additional people, mainly men. Each month, something like 30, 40,000 people have to be recruited into the army in order to just fight in Ukraine. And then there's defence industries sucking in talent, from anything from welders to computer programmers. And that's made it very difficult for the civilian industries to compete, and so they've had to raise wages. And that was fine while the economy was growing, while there was this war-inspired boom as the government spent so much money to support its war in Ukraine. But that's now petered out, and they're finding that they can't compete. And the more inefficient businesses are facing a struggle now, either to recruit people or to cut back on their production because they can't find the people they need.
4: So what's the bigger consequence of that then for Russia's economy if businesses can't keep up with the wage demands?
6: Well, it becomes a vicious cycle, really. I mean, part of the problem and part of the reason that the Bank of Russia has been hiking its interest rates is that the bank was trying to push inefficient businesses basically to become either more efficient or go out of business and let labor transfer to more efficient workers, more efficient work. But the government has been subsidizing a lot of industries that they consider to be important. And so that mechanism hasn't been as effective as the Bank of Russia wanted. So you've got high interest rates, which make it very difficult for businesses to invest.
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9: About Sean.
10: On situational awareness, he did just wire $400 million to a company that we invested in. So.
9: Oh, could you? We actually reported on the $400 million, but I haven't got a clue who the company is.
10: No comment on that. But he's not.
11: A good one.
10: He's really good. He's going to be around.
12: On the topic of Anthropic, they also acknowledged the firm was behind the curve on the AI startup. Sequoia eventually agreed to invest $2.5 billion in the company.
13: This is the tectonic shift of our lifetime. In a perfect world, we would have backed Anthropic many years ago. We didn't. And so the best thing we can do now is to come in at the most scale that we can muster. And so $5 billion was kind of a theoretical number mentioned to be provocative. We ended up at $2.5 billion because we can't really do $5 billion across all of our different funds. And so $2.5 billion is kind of the most we can do. And that's sort of how we ended up with that number.
9: Is it fair to go as far as to say, like, how much money can we deploy without putting the firm at risk?
13: Yeah, that was part of the conversation. $2.5 or $5 billion would be comfortable numbers as far as that goes. But one thing, we've never done SPVs. We're not in this SPV business where you speak for something.
9: I think we have not time today to talk about SPVs.
13: Yeah, so we don't do that stuff. And so $2.5 billion was what we could do out of the core funds committed capital.
9: Yeah. Let me ask you this. I'll give some background. Growth, early stage, since 2017, you've led the growth, co-led. You've co-led early stage, but you SaaS, consumer, but there's a lot of overlap, right? You have made significant growth stage investments and joined boards. You've made early stage investments, particularly in AI. Just talk a little bit about how the two of you see that progressing, you know, forward looking.
10: I think it's very, very simple, which is like if you've been in this business a long period of time, you know what a good early stage investment looks like. You know what a good growth investment looks like. So Pat has been traditionally a growth investor. He made the early investment in Harvey. I've seen how early stage companies grow and advocated for growth investments in Airbnb and DoorDash when they grew up. And over time, I think if you've been in this business long enough, you'll make both early investments and growth investments. We have Constantine that championed Citadel Securities and Waymo. Yeah. We talked about Sean. We have David that has invested in a Neolab that's relatively early. We have Sonia, who's recently sort of flew with me to London to advocate for the investment in Ineffable.
9: Ineffable. Mm.
10: So our team is much more fluid, and we don't, just going back to like most of our partners don't like being put in a box.
12: And that was Sequoia's Patrick Grady and Alfred Lin speaking with Bloomberg's Ed Lutlow. And here are some stories we are following. Singapore lender, OCBC's second quarter profit topped estimates, helped by strong insurance and wealth management fees. The bank saw net income rise 22% to $1.7 billion and reaffirmed plans to complete its capital return program this year. UOB also reported earnings in line with expectations. Net income came in at $1.1 billion, while its wealth management fees jumped 29% on year. UOB also maintaining its overall 2026 guidance. Alphabet has sold $25 billion of investment-grade bonds in one of the year's largest order books for AI-related debt. Helped by generous yield payout, sources say, Thursday's offering attracted some $115 billion of peak demand. The sale lifts Alphabet's debt issuance since 2025 to more than $114 billion, making it the biggest seller of AI-related bonds over that period. Millennium Management is partnering with Anthropic to build an AI-powered risk analyst using the company's Claude models. Engineers from both firms will develop tools to help risk managers uncover new insights and make decisions across asset classes. The partnership is part of Millennium's AI Laboratory initiative, which is aimed at collaboration and attracting top tech

0: Welcome back. You're watching Insight. Bloomberg has learned DeepSeek is resuming its second funding round, seeking close to $8 billion. Let's bring in our China correspondent, Minmin Low. And Min, how much interest is there in this round of fundraising?
1: Yes, a lot of interest. If you

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1: On the latest edition of the Bloomberg Intelligence Podcast, a conversation with Mandeep Singh, our global head of tech research on Alphabet.
2: Google is still a pretty large firm, and they've got, you know, folks all over. But there was a time when Google and Meta used to be the magnet for the top talent. It feels like right now it's Anthropic and OpenAI. And the departures kind of suggest that, I mean, even though Google has a lot going for them in terms of infrastructure, the TPUs, and all those are positives. But when it comes to the model race, I mean, that's why Mark Zuckerberg spent millions to form that super intelligence unit with 50 people, but 50 of the smartest people, and still Meta doesn't have a model that is comparable to the frontier lab. So it is a very hard problem to solve in terms of catching up to the frontier. And I feel once you slip, it will get hard.
1: So just to follow up on that, if you don't come out with the frontier model and you have this talent, is it just a matter of time before that talent then goes to OpenAI, Anthropic, out of frustration that they're not making more concrete progress?
2: I mean, it sounds like, especially with Jeff Dean, there was an element of frustration, and that's been the case with Google since the ChatGPT days. They invented the transformer. Why weren't they the first ones to release a product? So it keeps coming back with this management team. It's like you're not releasing new products fast enough. And yes, they have to defend that search business, which is the cash cow, which is what feeds everything. So I can see both sides.
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5: As long as I can remember, architecture was my kind of goal. And that fundamentally was something that just inspired me. I loved the mix of the creative side of my brain and the, call it, systems and structural mathematical side of my brain and bring them together. And just design was always something exciting. The interesting thing was that, you know, so now you're faced with this decision. You apply to, you know, school for architecture and for engineering. And then in my, you know, I went and spoke to a couple of architects, and every single one of them said, this is a stupid career choice. You won't be doing anything that you will you think you'll be doing. It'll be grunt work. You won't enjoy it. And there's no money in it. And I, you know, of course, said, whoa, what am I signing up for? So I said, okay, I'm going to go do engineering with the idea that maybe I'll switch. And fundamentally, that was not going to happen. And, you know, I was in first year of engineering and said, okay, what is my second choice? What else? And, you know, I really loved the concept of strategy and finance. I didn't know anything about finance and hadn't been learning anything about it, but I got excited about investment banking and things like that. And so, you know, ultimately I decided that was the path I was going to pursue. And coming out of an engineering degree, I ended up luckily, just a timing really uniquely at the end of 1998, got an opportunity to join the biggest bank in Canada, RBC, in their investment banking division.
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6: 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On Leaders with Francine Lacqua, Amanda Staveley, the UK dealer who helped transform football. On Next Africa, why African stocks are beating the world. And on Merin Talks Money, why avoiding risk could be holding back both individuals and economies. 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

0: real consequences in terms of pulling forward market expectations in terms of where we get Fed rate hikes. September right now is closer to a coin toss. So again, if you had a very hot print, I think that could also bring some life back to the U.S. dollar as well. Now, on the other hand, if you had a soft print, I think that would really start to have the market question about how resilient is U.S. growth with commodity prices where they are. So I think that could really hit equities on the other side. So I think markets are kind of looking for that sort of Goldilocks print.
1: Okay, and David, you mentioned commodity prices. Oil is also rising today. Does that then complicate the picture for the Fed?
0: I think the way I think markets are probably looking at this is elevated oil prices at this point isn't a real difficulty for the Fed as much as it is the risk of a real escalation again and then you get a surge in crude prices. I think that's the real danger. We've seen and the Fed's cited this as well that we haven't yet seen really elevated commodity prices pass through in terms of inflation expectations. So again, I think the level of oil prices right now isn't the biggest concern. The bigger concern is that sort of geopolitical premium that continues to get priced into commodity markets.
1: All right. Bloomberg M Life strategist David Savage, thank you for your insights. A quick look at equity benchmarks before we head to the end of the show and the week. S&P futures flat. NASDAQ 100 futures also flat. Dow Jones futures lower by 0.2%. And Euro Stoxx 50 futures pointing to a lower open in Europe later today. Brent crude prices are also rising out of the Middle East tensions. That is it for Horizons Middle East and Africa. Stay around with us for Daybreak Europe. This is Bloomberg.
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4: If you go back 5 years, I would have been sat here saying silver's very well supplied, there's plenty of above-ground stock. But we've had five successive years of an undersupplied market, so that readily available stock is no longer there, and that's one of the reasons we're seeing these sharp moves.
5: Paul, I'm ignorant on this. I feel like right now I got to go read everything Suki's written. Plus three books on silver. Why am I so dumb on silver? Why do we not look at silver like we look at gold or oil?
4: Silver is fascinating in that it's used in so many different facets, like from water purification to wood preservation. And we don't realize how many parts of our lives it touches. And then you've got the EV demand aspect too. Right. But I think it tends to be looked at more so as a precious metal rather than its industrial components.
6: I mean, all I know, Tom, about commodities is GLCO, go on the Bloomberg terminal, the global commodity prices. It gives me the base metals. They're all up double digits this year. But then I go to precious metals. And the precious metals are down kind of 15% across the board here.
5: Really?
6: Platinum, palladium. What's driving the story there?
4: The picture for the PGMs, platinum and palladium, has become much more micro in comparison to macro. So last year, maybe you could have said that platinum was riding on the coattails of gold. But this year, we've seen some of the supply concerns maybe take a back seat and much more focus on the demand side and whether we might see auto demand being scaled back or whether there might be some challenges around the recycling side. But we still see that the platinum market's undersupplied for this year.
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9: We're all horrified by what's happening in Ukraine. The news and images of civilians affected by war are heartbreaking. International Medical Corps teams have been in Ukraine since 2014, and now we've expanded relief efforts throughout the country, reaching millions of people.

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2: On the latest edition of the Wall Street Week podcast, Jason Furman explains what the Fed is trying to accomplish as it faces stubborn inflation and bond yields trending higher. Are we facing higher interest rates for longer? And how much of it is because of investment and growth? And how much uncertainty ranging from the Middle East and the ever-increasing debt burden?
3: And then the second argument is the transitory one, and I don't think we're going to hear that word from any government official ever again, probably for another 50 years before they get over what happened last time they used that word. But implicitly, that is what the Dove case is, at least at the moment.
2: When it comes to the T word, whether we use the word transitory or not, how long is transitory? I mean, it's been 5 years now that we've been over 2%, and there may be different reasons for the over 2%, but as I say, it doesn't look to be going back to 2% anytime soon.
3: Yeah, the different reasons is important. I mean, it looked at the end of 2024 as if we were headed back to 2%. It was almost within spitting distance, and then it took off again. Why did it take off again? I think in part that was tariffs, which probably have added half a point to a percentage point to the inflation rate. And then subsequently, the Iran conflict, which has added maybe a few tenths more to core PCE, a lot more to headline inflation. And so, you know, in some sense, things were lined up nicely. Now, the story in the 1970s was one excuse after another. Each time you had high inflation, it might have been different than the year before. So you want to be a little bit careful.
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8: Joining us now is Jim Sullivan, Smashburger CEO. Jim, this debate over franchising chains really seems to have picked up some steam. One of our analysts, for example, basically said it's hard for a company to kind of switch and get out there and start to franchise. I would love to hear just what your experience is and how difficult it is to get franchising right, because you obviously have a brand and a quality that you also want to preserve.
9: Great. Well, first, thank you and good morning. Thank you for having me. Franchising within the restaurant sector specifically, it's a great way for us to grow. It's a great return on our invested capital. It is difficult. It's always about making sure you have the right unit economics that are scalable and sustainable. And then it's picking the right partner that are well capitalized and experienced within the space. So it is a challenge, but it's one that's very rewarding when you get the right partner in the right market and they can accelerate and propel the growth of the brand, which just drives many efficiencies across many channels of the business, whether it be marketing, supply chain, spans of control. We at Smashburger are completely committed to the franchise model. In fact, we plan to become an asset-light model here over the next 18 months. So we're going to double down and really ramp up what we're doing, both from a traditional franchise as well as our non-traditional.
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4: It is 6:40 a.m. here in the City of London. Good morning. You're listening to Daybreak Europe. I'm Caroline Hepke. Let's get to these markets, where yesterday we saw 10-year U.S. Treasury yields climbing 7 basis points, but we hold fairly steady this morning in terms of yields. So U.S. 10-year yields, yeah, at 4.68, so no change. But obviously we've seen, you know, yields climb, the worries around inflation, and a big test for markets will be the U.S. jobs report. The expectation is 80,000 jobs created for July. As for other things with focus on, Brent crude futures up by 1.5%, $83.73. Natural gas prices in Europe up by about 4% this morning. So there's the worry around this lack of a deal on the Strait of Hormuz, and actually Iran ratcheting up its demands in those negotiations, it would seem. As for stock futures for Europe, down by 0.2%, so a little bit negative. The KOSPI also heading for a weekly drop. At the moment, the KOSPI is down 0.8%. That's a look at the markets. Let's get you up to speed with some of our global news headlines. Stephen Carroll is in Brussels. Good morning.
5: Caroline, thank you. Iran is seeking to bar American and Israeli ships from the Strait of Hormuz under a proposed deal with Oman to manage the crucial waterway. The demands could complicate efforts to reopen the strait and restore energy flows that have been throttled since the war began. Ukraine says it struck two Russian oil refineries yesterday as Kyiv stepped up its assault on the country's fuel production industry. At the same time, Russia has been attacking regions across Ukraine, including the country's Black Sea ports. And rail commuters across the northwest of England are facing further disruption this morning after a power failure affected the network yesterday. The outage at a communications centre in Manchester caused widespread cancellations and delays across the region. Those are some of our global news headlines.
4: Stephen, thank you so much. Now, let's get to one of our big conversations. So we've been thinking a lot about earnings. There are still a few to come next week, and these are from some big energy companies, E.ON and RWE. Vestas Wind Energy will be reporting in the next few days. But as reserves of natural gas drop and there's this geopolitical unrest driving up prices, how are these major players responding? It's a question that I've been talking about with Bloomberg's Brussels Bureau Chief Suzanne Lynch and our energy reporter Eamon Farhat. Here's some of that conversation. Suzanne begins with her assessment actually of the EU's reaction to this difficult energy crisis.
10: Well, I think since the outset of the war in Iran, European officials have been keen to stress that this is not the same as a crisis that engulfed the European Union back in 2022 following the full-scale invasion by Russia of Ukraine. Then we saw that big energy spike. Things have not gone as high as what we had then. One reason the EU officials are keen to stress is that Europe has diversified its supply now. It's not directly dependent on the Middle East for energy imports, for example. It is more dependent on places like the US, Norway, although, of course, it is indirectly impacted by what's happening in the Strait of Hormuz and around that region.
4: Yeah, as you say, perhaps not comparable to 2022 when Russia first invaded Ukraine. That was towards the end of the COVID-19 pandemic, wasn't it? But then layer that with the war in Iran, and there are some issues, aren't there, for the EU to deal with. I mean, how do you think this plays into diplomacy between the EU and the US, given this pressure?
10: Well, as part of the EU-US trade deal that was signed around a year ago between Ursula von der Leyen, the head of the European Commission, and Donald Trump at his golf course in Scotland, a big part of that was a commitment by Europe to buy around $750 billion worth of US energy. Now, we do know that the Europeans have been buying a lot of LNG from the US. Now, whether it's going to hit those figures, how you measure that, that's a whole other question. But that is certainly the case. And even in some quarters, there's been talk about, is the European Union building up dependency? It's just got rid of one dependency for Russia, and here it is kind of opening up potentially a new dependency with the US at a time when, of course, relations between the US and Europe are at a low, it has to be seen. But look, I'm not downplaying the issue here for the European Union. The reality is that, you know, the EU storage facilities when it comes to LNG, to gas, are very, very low. It's around 57% full. That's been the lowest in records going back to around 2009. And we have seen these LNG imports have been dropping since April because of the disruption in supply. Now, again, the European Union is saying, you know, not time to panic yet. It believes that fresh imports will offset those lower levels of storage. But undoubtedly, it is an issue now.

0: as we get into the winter months.
1: Yeah, it's already started to turn. Even though it's August, you can feel that the daylight hours are becoming shorter in the UK, at least. Really interesting, Suzanne. Thank you so much. Yeah, for those thoughts then about Europe, how Europe can try to ameliorate the energy situation after, well, a series of crises, really, an overlaying crises. Thank you. Eamon, let me turn to you then. In terms of this, well, what I'll call a multi-layered problem, a recurring problem of energy for Europe, what do you think there is about this particular moment that is so very difficult for the European energy market?
2: I mean, I think this, as we always say, this, a lot of it is about weather. I mean, we've had now this extreme heat this summer. Definitely some of it's predictable. You know, it's always hotter than summer, but it has been quite prolonged. And just now, all these companies and all these different, you know, markets will be thinking about getting ready for winter. And when you have that kind of that winter looming with what's happened this summer, with lots of energy supplies being used up because of cooling demand, but also lots of issues with cooling nuclear reactors, meaning we have to use more coal and gas supply. You know, it puts everyone in a bit of a difficult position going into the coming months as we prepare for those colder months ahead.
1: Yeah. Suzanne was just mentioning, though, it's not really a crisis that you can compare to the invasion of Ukraine, when that sent such a shock across Europe. In terms of the scale of this problem, give us an idea of how you're thinking about it.
2: Yeah, I mean, you're right. I think very quickly we start trying to draw those parallels, and we're not in the same position as we were back then. That being said, we are starting to see some, I'd say, warning signs. For example, when we look at some of the energy futures, energy prices, they are going up to levels that we haven't seen since winter 2022. I think I wrote a story about Italy actually this week, which is very gas dependent, which just saw one of their prices go up to the highest since December 2022, which is quite shocking. But we always say when it comes to, again, to winter, which is really where these effects are felt, it only takes, you know, a very cold snap, a difficult month, to very quickly be in, I'm not going to say the same position, but in a very similar position as we were back then. So although you're right, we're not there yet, everyone is very aware that that could change very quickly depending on the months ahead.
1: So how are energy providers dealing with that situation? And as you say, are they therefore passing those price pressures on to consumers?
2: Yeah, I mean, when it comes to wholesale markets, as I said, the prices have been elevated because of the Iran war. They are elevated because of the extreme heat this summer and also because of gas storage issues. Those prices do get passed on to consumers through their bills in different mechanisms in different countries. It has to be said that Europe has learnt, obviously, since the last time. We've built a lot more resilience, whether that be expanding renewable energy, that be just kind of getting smarter about how we run our grid at different times. That's something that everyone is thinking about. But, you know, again, with renewable energy, there are lots of things that can affect that, whether there's less wind for a period of time. So it still creates vulnerabilities, and there's no kind of golden bullet, but it's just about trying to mitigate every eventuality that could lead to those difficult times.
1: So that was Eamon Farhat there, our energy reporter, and Bloomberg's Suzanne Lynch, our Brussels bureau chief, just speaking to me ahead of the results we get out next week. Stephen, RWE, Uniper, E.ON, Vestas, Ørsted are all of these energy-focused companies that are due to report results. So even though we're kind of at the tail end of reporting season, we've still got those to come.
3: And indeed, of course, that story particularly of interest because of the jump that we've seen in natural gas prices for Europe over the past two sessions, up over 10% today, 4.4% higher. So we're looking at levels €58.22 a megawatt hour this morning. And this is reacting to the latest headlines in the Strait of Hormuz and what that's meant for the potential for LNG supplies getting out of that area. Of course, as Suzanne was explaining, the Middle East isn't actually a major energy supplier to Europe when it comes to LNG, but it's more the fact that you'll end up competing on the markets internationally with other economies that might be all trying to buy then from other suppliers if they can't get their supplies out of the Middle East as well.
1: Yeah, indeed. So we're thinking about that, and amidst also earnings season, Allianz profits hitting a record, PIMCO seeing big inflows. That was one of the big earnings reports out just this morning. And coming up next, we'll be thinking about things from the Asia perspective. Thinking about Chinese AI companies. We'll be speaking to our markets reporter, Anthony Stevens, in just a moment. This is Bloomberg.
4: Whatever you're into, reading takes it to a whole new level. 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
6: 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The weight of 60,000 fans was on my shoulders. 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
5: 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Those harmonies, they spoke to my soul.
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15: Good morning. It's 6:53 a.m. here in the City of London. Quick check of the markets. Japanese yen this morning at 158.35, much weaker than the strong point that we saw on Monday, 155.23. US and Japanese officials intervening then. Do we see that again? It's obviously outside of the Plaza Accord. There's lots of thinking about what it means, the US and Japan working together on this yen intervention. The KOSPI at the moment is down by 0.9%, headed for a weekly drop. Stock futures for Europe are also down 0.2%, despite the strong earnings season we've seen. Oil market nerves. Brent crude futures are up 1.3%, $83.60. And we are seeing also a big run-up in European nat gas prices, up by more than 4% this morning. And bond yields yesterday in the US climbed 7 basis points. They're steady this morning, but we've got the jobs report to think about, which will be a really big test. That's coming later today. That is a look at the markets. 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
3: Caroline, thank you very much. We're moving on to a look at the stocks on the move today in Asia. I'm Stephen Carroll with Caroline Hepker, and joining us now is our markets reporter, Anthony Stevens. Anthony, let's start then with the Chinese AI companies getting a boost from a couple of different factors this morning. What's going on?
16: Yeah, so Minimax, for example, is one of the Chinese LLMs that's been added to the Southbound Connect. This is the avenue where the A-share investors can invest in Hong Kong, and they tend to be quite aggressive. And you're seeing that in the stock, it's up, was up 17% and it's up, was up around 20%. Now it's up 16%. Jiupu, its competitor, is also up 15%. Now, adding to the flow pressure is the fact that the Chinese LLMs have started charging money, increasingly more money for their models. So we had price increases from DeepSeek, followed by reports that Alibaba might charge large consumers for its AI models as well. This comes as there's been some concern of token prices really sliding to the lows of 2026. So it's really encouraging that the Chinese are also putting a flow underneath pricing and are prepared to charge for the top end of their models.
1: Yeah, okay, so watching AI closely. But then there have also been some earnings disappointments.

0: passed in a very different context, that Hormuz is of no great interest to US interests in the first place. It's largely other nations that use it. Again, very different context in which he said that. And I think the reality would be, how on earth could you politically accept a deal that just bars your country and any of its interests from using this waterway? I think it would be very difficult. You know, having said that, the rhetoric coming out of the White House does still seem quite positive, and I suppose I'll read out from that should be that, you know, that is a reflection of how keen the US is to try and resolve this.
1: Sure. We've also seen more reports of Iranian attacks near the entrance to the Strait of Hormuz, deaths and injuries in Yemen and Saudi Arabia. Is this a sign that the conflict is now extending to other parts of the region?
0: Yeah, I mean, it's certainly not encouraging. I mean, Yemen in particular, as you know, has been, you know, a very difficult situation for a very long time, but there was a ceasefire of sorts from about 2022, which had largely held until quite recently. The incidents we saw yesterday were sort of a combination of internal fighting between the Houthis and sort of the so-called official government in Yemen, or the internationally recognized government in Yemen, and then some projectiles coming into southwest Saudi Arabia and causing some injuries. I mean, we know from our own reporting that Saudi Arabia is trying to find a diplomatic resolution to this. Quite how this develops over the next few weeks is going to be really interesting to watch. And, you know, it is concerning, not just because obviously the impact on human lives, but also potentially the impact that it has on shipping going through the Red Sea. So again, yet another disruption to global trade.
2: Yeah, absolutely. It's something that we'll continue to follow. I know you'll keep us up to speed, Stuart. Thank you so much for being with us. Bloomberg's head of Middle East and North Africa coverage, Stuart Livingston-Wallace there, as we do see oil prices up about 1% now for Brent crude futures.
1: Yeah, natural gas prices in focus as well, rising alongside oil prices. Well, coming up next on Bloomberg Daybreak Europe, we're going to be discussing what the increased risk of wildfires after the blazes we've seen in France and Spain and Greece means for Europe's insurance industry, with Thea Uthoff-Toyensen of Insurance Europe. The Director General joins us in our Brussels studio next. This is Bloomberg. 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On Next Africa, why African stocks are beating the world. 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
1: 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With this morning's sports news, here's Lawrence Mora.
12: It's time to renovate FIFA. That's according to UEFA's former chief executive, Lars Christer Olsen. President Gianni Infantino is fighting to keep his job following the botched plans to sell off the World Cup. Olsen says the voting system of one country, one vote means that this could be a long saga.
13: That is also why it takes time, because people have to be able to talk to each other and see if they can find ways to make things better. I think it's time to renovate FIFA, actually.
12: Well, that's as the Confederation of African Football says Infantino is the right man to lead them forward. It accepts mistakes were made over plans to sell off the World Cup, but feels he is the right man for the job. It's in stark

0: areas, the way they plan infrastructure. Those things are long-term what is going to make it possible to keep people insured, because it will be possible at an affordable level to obtain an insurance. And it's something that we also are very dedicated to do. We have we've worked on this for a long time, and we will continue to work on it for a long time. It's, at the end of the day, risk is our DNA.
1: Yeah. The issue with premiums, though, do you think that premiums are going to see another phase of significant increases because of inflation? There had been a moment where you saw premiums across Europe really sort of rise fairly sharply. That has seemed to abated more recently. Do you think as a result of the wildfires and this year that you're going to see a lot more pressure on premiums?
0: I think premiums ultimately will reflect the risks. So I think we'll have to go and see what that risk, how that risk has manifested. But indeed, an increasing risk will impact or put pressure on pricing, which is also why I'm so keen on this prevention effort, because that is one of the most fundamental things we can do to keep the prices down, because ultimately risk and premium need to go hand in hand.
2: What about the question of catastrophe bonds, something that's being used in the US, for example, where we have seen dramatically increased risks of wildfires in places like California? Should we expect to see increased use of these instruments in Europe?
0: Catastrophe bonds is a really interesting instrument, and I think it's a very helpful instrument on a wider scale. If you look at Europe as such, I don't see a lot of uptake on that. And I think one of the fundamental things is also because catastrophe bonds are used to increase capacity where there's a squeeze on that. We have ample capacity. There's a lot of capacity that can still be rolled out that's not tapped. So for that capacity to be created by a cat bond and not by the capacity we already have, I would be very doubtful. I think the important thing is to make sure that the capacity that's available is getting utilised.
2: Given the trajectory, though, of what we're seeing in terms of the increase of both wildfires and flooding and superstorms in winters as well, are we on a trajectory where that looks likely?
0: Not from where I'm sitting right now, no. Everything we hear from the industry is that there's significant capacity to absorb. We also don't see, while there's been a conversation around a European mechanism to act as a public mechanism, to act as a backstop, so to speak, we also don't see an important need, because, again, it presumes that there's a capacity issue, and there is not. It's rather a matter of making sure that the demand side issues are addressed.
2: Okay. Taya, thanks so much for joining us in studio this morning. That's Taya Uthoft-Hoyensen, who's Director General of Insurance Europe, talking us through some of how the industry is reacting to this unprecedented season of wildfires in summer. But also, of course, Caroline, this is a story too, that when we think about the winter weather changes as well, and those superstorms and flooding issues that are being caused in so many parts of Europe, and adding risk to areas where we haven't perhaps been used to seeing them. So very interesting to get the perspective of how the broader industry is looking at this.
1: Yeah, and the reason that we focus so much also on wildfire is that wildfire risk is now the fastest growing category in terms of natural catastrophe peril globally, if you look at data from the industry, from the likes of CatRisk. So that is why we think about that, but also about, you know, El Nino and global warming and these other issues. Yeah, it's a sort of fascinating moment to think about this in the midst of these very difficult moments of fires in so many parts of Europe, here in the UK too. Coming up next on Bloomberg Daybreak Europe, we're going to be speaking to Nanette Ecclefaidel from Lombard Odier on the markets today. This is Bloomberg. The latest global headlines are now at your fingertips.
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6: So when you look at this market, it's a $75 billion outdoor living market. Trex has a $15 billion TAM, of which decking is about $8 billion. So when we break it down, we invented the category, right? So we're 95% recycled. 100% of the decking is made here in America. Most of the railing is made here in America. When you start to look at the breadth of product line, that Trex is the only manufacturer that has it from $2 a lineal foot to $10 a lineal foot. So we have pretty much everything that you need from top to bottom. We're number one in decking. We're number one in wood alternative railing. So actually, when you look at us in railing, even though we're number one, it's only 6% of the total market. Our fastest growing segment is railing right now. And if you look at like our product lineup, it towers over the competition in terms of what we have to offer.
7: But only 6% because people are still going with wood.
6: Yeah, wood. There's some PVC that's out there. And in some cases, you might have some codes where 30 inches or less, you don't need the railing, but primarily it's still wood. 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
8: What is the conversion rate from people going from wood to your product?
6: So I would say the last several years, it's been more stagnant. 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I mean, Trex is a marketing machine. So if you go to trex.com, we go out there.
7: You see Martha Stewart if you go to trex.com.
6: That's right. 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
17: Donut maker Krispy Kreme is maintaining its full-year outlook as margins improve, helping to offset lower revenue. CEO Josh Charlesworth says that the company is making continued significant progress on its turnaround, and so pleased to say that Josh joins us now. Josh, great to see you. And look, it's clear this turnaround that you've been doing, focusing on having more franchise stores, it's working with your improved margins. How much more operational efficiency do you think you can squeeze out? Or do you need to kind of refocus on getting that top line growth back?
18: Yeah, the turnaround we announced a year ago is working. And you're right, we've seen margins improve this quarter, 340 basis points. That's contributed also to us, our ability to pay down their leverage. We're down 1.3 turns on that. But perhaps most important for the future, and to your point, is we're also seeing good underlying growth. If you exclude the business we exited last year, distribution at McDonald's, we actually grew 4.4% in the second quarter, which is a really good sign. And so I see going forward that we'll be able to continuously improve the margins, like you say, but also at the same time grow the business because people want our donuts.
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2: Good morning, I'm Stephen Carroll. It's 7.40 in London, 8.40 in Brussels. Let's bring you up to speed on what's moving on markets. So European stock futures pretty flat as we're counting down to the start of the trading session this morning. We've had earnings out from Allianz today, record second quarter profit due to better results in its insurance and asset management businesses. Less good indications though coming from the German chemicals company Lanxess reporting. It's actually results for the second quarter earnings before interest and depreciation meeting analyst estimates, confirming its guidance, but the commentary out of the CEO talking about there being no sign of a sustained upturn in demand in their core markets and market conditions remaining challenging. So their shares pointing lower on Tradegate this morning. We'll also be watching Daimler Truck at the European Open as well, as their shares are also called lower today. Looking at the energy markets, we are seeing oil and gas prices higher, 1.3% higher for Brent crude, $83.58. Dutch natural gas on the TTF benchmark up almost 3% on the day, adding to that surge that we've seen over the past two sessions. And this as concerns remain over the storage question in Europe for winter. Gold prices also rising again today, up 1.3% at $4,293 a troy ounce. Thinking about the US session later, we've got the US jobs report, of course, to look forward to. S&P E-mini futures are flat. NASDAQ futures are up by 0.2%. The Bloomberg dollar spot index a little weaker, and the Japanese yen holding steady, a little weaker against the dollar today, 158.35, so haven't given up much, or around half of the gains since that intervention just a couple of days ago. That is your Bloomberg Radio Business Flash. Now with more on what's going on around the world, here is Carolyn Hepker in London.
1: Israeli ships from the Strait of Hormuz under a proposed deal with Oman to manage the crucial waterway. The demands could complicate efforts to reopen the strait and restore energy flows that have been throttled since the war began. Ukraine says that it struck two Russian oil refineries yesterday as Kyiv steps up its assault on the country's fuel production industry. At the same time, Russia has been attacking regions across Ukraine, including the country's Black Sea ports. And rail commuters across the northwest of England are facing further disruption this morning after a power failure that affected the network yesterday. The outage at a communications centre in Manchester caused widespread cancellations and delays across the region. So those are some of our global news headlines. Stephen, I think there's one other line. If you're thinking about transportation, how to get somewhere, if you're thinking about actually jumping on that scooter, those e-scooters that you see absolutely everywhere here in the UK, maybe you'll take note of the report that came out yesterday that I read with interest, which is that an NHS consultant surgeon has done a detailed look now at analysing injuries from e-scooters, and apparently you're 3.5 times more likely to suffer a severe head trauma than if you're on a bicycle or on a motorbike. So yeah, I mean, pretty grim. If you get knocked off, it's not great.
2: Yeah, I mean, the shared e-scooters are actually been banned in Brussels from January of next, from the 1st of September. So it'll be the 1st of January next year. The decision was announced on the 1st of September as well. So it is something that's, you know, authorities in cities all over are looking at the risks, but I suppose also how it facilitates what, you know, that last mile or last kilometre of commuting as well, and the mobility. The question of mobility, of course, in cities, it's part of the debate that's going on, but we are seeing authorities in various parts of the world struggling try and cope with that.
1: Yeah, absolutely. It was an interesting report. I read that in the Telegraph. David Badansky is that consultant NHS surgeon that I mentioned. So yeah, that's just reported in UK media today.
2: Well, let's bring you back to the stories that are moving markets this morning. We're looking at another rise in energy prices today. Uncertainty around the Middle East continuing to muddy the market narrative after a strong earnings season in Europe. Let's discuss now with Nanette Fechler-Faderb, who is EMEA CIO at Lombard Odier. Nanette, good to have you back with us on the programme.
20: Good morning.
2: Just on the question of earnings, we're looking at, you know, what has been a pretty impressive season when we're looking at European companies. What is your big picture thought on how this earnings season has played out?
20: Oh, there is no question. This has been an incredibly strong earnings season across the board. In fact, more sectors have surprised to the upside. So that has given some support to the broadening rally narrative, and then also across regions. You were currently focusing on the European region. I think that this has been a very good surprise there, that European equities and companies, which have had to cope with a number of headwinds, that they have also been a part of this beat story. So a very good earnings season in my view.
1: Yeah. In terms of US earnings, I mean, surely the biggest, most important issue is AI. What is AI delivering to you, given, you know, the massive investment and at the moment still quite unproven in terms of return on investment?
20: Well, we've always taken a really positive reading about how AI is able to revolutionize, in some sense, services, the services sector. And we are absolutely looking to a broad application of AI across so many different sectors. We are

0: fence companies making a huge amount of money, then that can sometimes raise some questions. European defense stocks are up 3.74% this morning. That's according to a basket of European defense stocks compiled by Goldman Sachs. So a bit of a pop this morning. That's after CSG, a Czech ammunition maker, of reported earnings and a peer to Rheinmetall.
1: Okay, that's really interesting. Yeah, those thoughts about, you know, how you assess all of this defence spending in Europe. Right, it's just 8:32 a.m. here in the City of London. You're listening to Caroline Hepke and Charles Capel. Let's just quickly get through the market data and a few of our top stories. So you're up to speed. European stocks are up 0.2%. Zetra DAX up 0.4%, almost 0.5%. We've got the US jobs report. US stock futures are in the green, but not much. Nasdaq up 0.3%. Just looking at the bond markets, US yields down a basis point. We saw a pop high yesterday, 4.67, and the Japanese yen at the moment 158.41. That's where we stand in the markets.
0: And let's check in on some of our top stories. European natural gas prices are jumping as renewed tensions around the Strait of Hormuz add to concerns over winter supplies. Benchmark futures surged by more than 10% across two sessions as Brent crude also rose. The move followed reports Iran struck hostile targets at the entrance of the strait and is seeking to bar American and Israeli ships from the waterway. Abir Abu Omar is our Middle East correspondent.
2: What we understand from Iranian media reports is that Iran and Oman have come up with an agreement that will bar ships flagged to both the United States and Israel from crossing the Strait of Hormuz, and then will ask for compensation from what Iran calls hostile countries. Now, traders have been betting on the fact that this could be shipments from Middle Eastern countries, including GCC nations like Saudi Arabia and the United Arab Emirates.
0: Abir Abu Omar reporting from Dubai. The war has already cut off about a fifth of global LNG, making it harder for Europe to replenish inventories that had recently hit their lowest seasonal levels since 2009.
1: The US is said to have blindsided the European Central Bank by selling euros as part of last week's intervention to prop up the yen. The Financial Times reported ECB officials in Frankfurt were only informed after the trade, with some senior figures viewing the move as an unprecedented breach of long-standing conventions. The yen has since surrendered nearly half of its intervention-driven gains. Bloomberg's David Finity says the next test may be the US jobs data later today.
3: A lot of people just on the sidelines, because they're going, look, let's get payrolls out of the way, see where dollar yen goes. Now, obviously, even if it's a strong payroll data, the market, some people are going, OK, it rallies, but then does it rally back into intervention territory? And then they come in on Friday and sell it down again.
1: David Finity there on the renewed slide, which has raised the prospect of further intervention by Japan and the US. So those are our main stories for you this morning, and what's happening in the Middle East, also that yen intervention. Hopefully we can talk about that a little bit more in the next part of the programme, and what is happening with markets. Fahad Kamel is Chief Investment Officer at Coutts and will be joining us next. This is Bloomberg.
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7: Google is still a pretty large firm, and they've got, you know, folks all over. But there was a time when Google and Meta used to be the magnet for the top talent. It feels like right now it's Anthropic and OpenAI, and the departures kind of suggest that, I mean, even though Google has a lot going for them in terms of infrastructure, the TPUs, and all those are positives, but when it comes to the model race, I mean, that's why Mark Zuckerberg spent millions to form that super intelligence unit with 50 people, but 50 of the smartest people, and still, Meta doesn't have a model that is comparable to the frontier lab. So it is a very hard problem to solve in terms of catching up to the frontier. And I feel once you slip, it will get hard.
8: So just a follow-up on that. Yeah.

0: if you don't come out with a frontier model and you have this talent, is it just a matter of time before that talent then goes to OpenAI, Anthropic, out of frustration that they're not making more concrete progress?
1: I mean, it sounds like, especially with Jeff Dean, there was an element of frustration, and that's been the case with Google since the ChatGPT days. They invented the transformer. Why weren't they the first ones to release a product? So it keeps coming back with this management team. It's like, you're not releasing new products fast enough. And yes, they have to defend that search business, which is the cash cow, which is what feeds everything. So I can see both sides.
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6: Brian Hamilton, the chair of the enterprise software firm LifeSwitch, warning the share unlock reinforces some of the same concerns raised at the IPO, writing retail investors are being asked to take significantly more valuation risk than employees and early investors who receive shares at much lower prices. Brian joins us now for more. Brian, it's good to see you again. When we spoke on the day of the IPO, I remember you called it an extraordinary company that's extraordinarily overvalued. Do you still believe that's the case?
7: I think so. You know, look at the company. They cut their losses in half. They doubled their revenue, doubled their customers, and their stock price went down, as you guys know, by about 10% only on Wall Street. But look, here's the big picture. These guys are still priced at 50 times trailing sales of last year. So they're doing well on an operating level, but they're still overpriced.
6: Let's talk about what they are doing, Brian, at an operating level. There are several businesses in there. And Lisa was talking about this earlier this week. How do you value this company? I'm sure we had that conversation at the time it went public.
7: Yeah.
6: Is it a telecommunication company? Is it going to be a growing neocloud firm? How do you look at it?
7: It's all of that. It's Elon Musk's joyride. I love the guy. What a great entrepreneur, but still overvalued. And unpacking what the company does, good luck with that.
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9: It's 8:40 a.m. here in the City of London. Good morning, I'm Caroline Hepke. European stocks up 0.2%. We're being led higher by healthcare and technology sector shares, telecom, travel and leisure seeing declines. You've got stock futures for the US a little bit higher. We've obviously had global stocks at record highs over the course of this week, and European stocks doing pretty well, but we're ending a little bit slower today given the slowdown in earnings. Oil prices are also heading higher, so that's weighing a little bit on markets. Also, Brent crude at $83.27, up by 1%. European natural gas prices had been higher about 4% earlier this morning, but a gain of about 1% right now. This, as we see the unwind, the attempts to affect the Japanese yen by the US and Japanese officials. The Japanese yen's actually at 158.39. So again, we're on watch really for 160 maybe as the next level. The KOSPI's also heading for a seventh weekly drop. And then we've got the US jobs report, 10-year treasury Treasury yields this morning down a basis point, but we did see a pop higher of 7 basis points yesterday. UK gilts, European sovereign bonds are pretty flat, so I'll leave it there. Let's get over to Charles Capel, who's got a roundup of our latest global news headlines. Good morning.
10: Thanks, Caroline. Iran is seeking to bar American and Israeli ships from the Strait of Hormuz under a proposed deal with Oman to manage the crucial waterway.

0: is where, you know, one of its units is probably, selfishly for me, of even more interest, because just PIMCO has such a sort of almost outsized impact on, you know, kind of high finance, as it were. And yeah, really almost like a tale of two things there. Like, the inflows at PIMCO were very strong. You know, the company was saying something like 32 billion came in the quarter, which for, you know, second quarter is pretty good. Typically, it's quite a you know, a softer quarter for that kind of stuff. And so we're actually trying to dig in there just to find out, you know, the real specifics of what was driving that. You know, they've been positive inflows now for 10 quarters in a row, so it may just be a continuation of that trend. But then analysts kind of pointing out, great on the asset management side, but there was a few sort of misses or perhaps causes for sort of raise eyebrows in the rest of the business, you know, the more sort of, I guess, mundane insurance side, etc. So shares sort of fairly flat there. That's off the back of, you know, pretty extended performance over the past year.
1: Well, I mean, the difficulty is those profits seem, at least in the UK, to potentially make some of the banks a target for some potential UK government taxes, looking at some of the reporting out of Bloomberg this morning. I'm afraid we'll have to leave it there, Tom. But as more developments come, I'm sure we'll have you back. That is Tom Metcalf, our Managing Editor for Finance and Investing here in Europe. Up next, we're going to be talking to Alice Webb, CEO of Media City. 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
13: It's time to renovate FIFA. That's according to UEFA's former chief executive, Lars Christer Olsen. President Gianni Infantino is fighting to keep his job following the botched plans to sell off the World Cup. Olsen says the voting system of one country, one vote means that this could be a long saga.
14: That is also why it takes time, because people have to be able to talk to each other and see if they can find ways to make things better. I think it's time to renovate FIFA, actually.
13: Well, that's as the Confederation of African Football says Infantino is the right man to lead them forward. It accepts mistakes were made over plans to sell off the World Cup, but feels he is the right man for the job. It's in stark contrast to UEFA, who are continuing to threaten a potential boycott. Sky's Rob Harris says the European nation's stance and resolve will be very quickly tested.
15: There's a Women's World Cup next year, and in a month's time, in Europe, in Poland, is the under-20 Women's World Cup, in which England are also due to participate in, and now that is under threat.
13: Well, away from the FIFA saga, there wasn't much for Scotland's teams to cheer about in the Europa League last night. Rangers were beaten 2-1 in Poland by Jagiellonia, and Hearts were demolished 6-1 at Portuguese giants Benfica. The second legs take place next week. It was, though, much better news in the Conference League. Hibs' Warren Horror scored a dramatic late winner as they beat Skene 2-1 at Easter Road. Motherwell held HJK Helsinki to a 1-1 draw away in Finland. League 2 Warsaw were 1-0 winners at Championship Bristol City as the season's League Cup got off to a surprise start.
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0: pay making those sort of moves that can create the conditions for another success like Media City? Is it something that you hear those public authorities, given that you've noted the importance of having the public administration behind this? I mean, do you hear encouraging noises from anywhere else?
1: Yeah, I absolutely see it, you know, right across, particularly the north of England, where I've worked for many years. I see what's going on in Liverpool City Region, for example, driven by Steve Rotherham, the mayor there, what's happening in Leeds and in Yorkshire and all the way across to the northeast of England as well. There's a really strong model that is starting to be replicated. Mayors that have then combined authorities that are vehicles. It's really important to say this isn't about having individual figureheads. This is about creating vehicles such as the combined authorities that exist in these city regions that are, you know, that are skilled business people in their own right. And they then can partner in a very professional way with organisations like ours that allow us then to invest. And as I say, it's that public-private partnership, investment in infrastructure that then really drives that growth long term.
2: I mean, so just out of curiosity, given this has worked so well, have Landsec been talking to the UK government about doing any kind of similar projects elsewhere in the country?
1: Look, there is, you know, the BBC's relocation to Media City was and still is the largest relocation of its type. There were 1,500 jobs that moved, and over half the people whose jobs were moving came with their jobs. Yes, people are looking for a blueprint, and indeed, you know, we've had a number of calls asking us about some of those key factors that have underpinned that growth.
0: And you know, of course, the BBC, as you pointed out, is part of the big success story of Media City. You know, there have been examples of public bodies that have moved, though, that haven't gone as well. The ONS moving to Newport, for example, a vast majority of staff quit rather than move. I mean, is there any sort of risk in moving public bodies like that, that they're going to lose people? And I suppose, what do you counter those concerns with?
1: Well, I think that every move is an incredible opportunity. It's an incredible opportunity to take what's amazing about an organisation and, frankly, to leave behind some of the things that you wish that you didn't have. It's an opportunity to recast your culture. And crucially, it's a chance to create career opportunities for people in those regions outside of London, whether that's people who are moving, who move for a positive vision for an organisation that is powering forward, or whether that is for local people. Because one of the key factors is also landing in places where there is a nascent skill base. The northwest of England has got a thriving creative industries. That happened before we moved, you know, with places like Granada that were based here. So, but it's really, really important. This isn't about just picking up organisations and them landing as if from out of space. They have to become places in their own right. They have to be a place where people can live as well as work, where they can bring up children and they don't feel like their careers have got a sell-by date and then they have to move back to London or some other similar power base in order to progress their career. And I think those are some of the key factors when thinking about what makes a decentralisation successful and sustainable as opposed to a relatively short-term shift.
2: I think it's interesting to hear from kind of your success story, you know, it's got to have multiple different effects. There's got to be this base, there's got to be a network effect, there's got to be part of the region going, but you also have to bring a positive story and to take risks. Well, it's been fascinating to hear the story. Let's see if the UK government can pull it off. That is Alice Webb, the CEO for Media City. Thank you very much for joining us.
1: Thank you.
0: Well, it is 9:31 in London, 10:31 here in Brussels. A very good morning if you're just joining us. I'm Stephen Carroll.
2: And I'm James Woolcock here in London. This is Bloomberg Daybreak Europe. 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
0: Looking at the markets this morning, the Stock 600 up by 0.2%. The DAX in Frankfurt, 0.5% higher. The FTSE 100 is up by 0.2%. Wall Street futures are slightly higher as well. Nasdaq futures are actually up by 0.5% now. S&P Mini's up by 0.1%. Oil and gas prices are rising, but pairing some of their earlier gains. So Brent crude's at $83.26. WTI at $77.84. We're keeping an eye too, though, on gold prices up 1.4%, just heading for $4,300 an ounce as we speak. James.
2: Well, onto our top stories. Europe's natural gas prices are rising as renewed tensions around the Strait of Hormuz add to concerns over winter supplies. Benchmark futures surged by more than 10% across the past two sessions as Brent crude also rose. The moves followed reports Iran struck, quote, hostile targets at the entrance to the Strait of Hormuz and is seeking to bar American and Israeli ships from the waterway. Abir Abu Omar is Bloomberg's Middle East correspondent.
3: What we understand from Iranian media reports is that Iran and Oman have come up with an agreement that will bar ships flagged to both the United States and Israel from crossing the Strait of Hormuz, and then will ask for compensation from what Iran calls hostile countries. Now, traders have been betting on the fact that this could be shipments from Middle Eastern countries, including GCC nations like Saudi Arabia and the United Arab Emirates.
2: Abir Abu Omar there reporting from Dubai. The war has already cut off about a fifth of global LNG, making it harder for Europe to replenish inventories that recently hit their lowest seasonal level since 2009.
0: The United States is said to have blindsided the European Central Bank by selling euros as part of last week's intervention to prop up the yen. The Financial Times reports ECB officials in Frankfurt were only informed after the trade, with some senior figures viewing the move as an unprecedented breach of long-standing conventions. The yen has since surrendered nearly half of its intervention-driven gains. Bloomberg's David Finnerty says US jobs data later today is the next big test for the currency pair.
4: A lot of people just on the sidelines, because sort of going, look, let's get payrolls out of the way, see where dollar yen goes. Now, obviously, even if it's a strong payroll data, the market, some people are going, OK, it rallies, but then does it rally back into intervention territory? And then they come in on Friday and sell it down again.
0: David Finnerty there on the renewed slide, which has raised the prospect of further intervention by Japan and the United States.
2: FIFA is looking to keep lucrative World Cup water breaks as part of its next media deal. Bloomberg understands football's governing body is exploring selling US media rights for the next two tournaments, maintaining the controversial hydration breaks, which boosted ad revenue. Sources tell us that negotiations are still in very early stages, but the tournament organiser is also interested in bundling rights for English and Spanish broadcasts together. The news comes as FIFA faces turmoil over President Gianni Infantino's now cancelled plans to raise money from commercial investors. FIFA has declined to comment on the reports.
0: And those are some of our top stories on the programme this morning. Coming up next on Bloomberg Daybreak Europe, we're going to be joined by Robert Dishner, who's Neuberger Berman Senior Portfolio Manager for Multisector Fixed Income and Head of Trading for London. Plenty to discuss looking ahead to today's US jobs report and the latest moves in energy prices. Stay with us. 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
13: If you go back 5 years, I would have been sat here saying silver's very well supplied, there's plenty of above ground stock. But we've had five successive years of an undersupplied market, so that readily available stock is no longer there. And that's one of the reasons we're seeing these sharp moves.
14: Oh, I'm ignorant on this. I feel like right now I got to go read everything Suki's written, plus three books on silver. Why am I so dumb on silver? Why do we not look at silver like we look at gold or oil?
13: Silver is fascinating in that it's used in so many different facets, like from water purification to wood preservation. And we don't realize how many parts of our lives it touches. And then you've got the EV demand aspect too. Right. But I think it tends to be looked at more so as a precious metal rather than its industrial components.
15: I mean, all I know, Tom, about commodities is GLCO, go on the Bloomberg terminal, the global commodity prices. It gives me the base metals. They're all up double digits this year. But then I go to precious metals. And the precious metals are down kind of 15% across the board here.
14: Really?
15: Platinum, palladium. What's driving the story there?
13: The picture for the PGMs, platinum and palladium, has become much more micro in comparison to macro. So last year, maybe you could have said that platinum was riding on the coattails of gold. But this year, we've seen some of supply concerns maybe take a back seat and much more focus on the demand side, and whether we might see auto demand being scaled back, or whether there might be some challenges around the recycling side. But we still see that the platinum market's undersupplied for this year.
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19: Joining us now is Jim Sullivan, Smashburger CEO. Jim, this debate over franchising chains really seems to have picked up some steam. One of our analysts, for example, basically said it's hard for a company to kind of switch and get out there and start to franchise. I would love to hear just what your experience is and how difficult it is to get franchising right, because you obviously have a brand and a quality that you also want to preserve.
20: Great. Well, first, thank you and good morning. Thank you for having me. Franchising within the restaurant sector specifically, it's a great way for us to grow. It's a great return on our invested capital. It is difficult. It's always about making sure you have the right unit economics that are scalable and sustainable. And then it's picking the right partner that are well capitalized and experienced within the space. So it is a challenge, but it's one that's very rewarding when you get the right partner in the right market and they can accelerate and propel the growth of the brand, which just drives many efficiencies across many channels of the business, whether it be marketing, supply chain, spans of control. We at Smashburger are completely committed to the franchise model. In fact, we plan to become an asset light model here over the next 18 months. So we're going to double down and really ramp up what we're doing, both from a traditional franchise as well as our non-traditional.
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0: 9:40 in London, 10:40 in Brussels. Good morning, I'm Stephen Carroll. Let's bring you up to speed on where markets are moving this morning. So we're keeping an eye on energy prices. Brent crude's up 0.9%, $83.23 on the back of the latest headlines we've seen, coming out of the Middle East. Natural gas prices are rising as well, but pairing some of those earlier gains that we saw. So the Dutch TTF benchmark higher by 0.9% at €56.27 a megawatt hour. But gold and silver prices are also racing ahead today. Gold's up 1.6%, now over $4,300. An ounce. Silver's up 4.6% on the day. Looking at the bond markets, we're just seeing yields tick ever so slightly higher in Europe. So the 10-year bund yield in Germany up a basis point to 3.15%. Things pretty stable on gilts in trading today. Looking towards Wall Street, S&P E-mini futures are up by 0.1%. Nasdaq futures are 0.4 higher. And on currency markets, we're watching the Japanese yen 158 against the dollar, giving up around half of its gains from the intervention we had last week. That is your Bloomberg Radio Business Flash. Now, with more on what's going on around the world, here's James Wilcock in London.
2: Stephen, Iran is seeking to bar American and Israeli ships from the Strait of Hormuz under a proposed deal with Oman to manage the crucial waterway. The demands could complicate efforts to reopen the strait and restore energy flows that have been throttled since the war began. Ukraine says it struck two Russian oil refineries yesterday as Kyiv steps up its assault on the country's fuel production industry. At the same time, Russia has been attacking regions across Ukraine, including the country's Black Sea ports. And rail commuters across the northwest of England are facing further disruptions disruption this morning after a power failure affected the network yesterday. The outage at a communications centre in Manchester has caused widespread cancellations and delays across the region. Those are some of our global news headlines.
0: James, thank you very much. Well, let's return to the markets as we're looking ahead to today's US jobs report and what clues that might give us, given the more limited communication from the Federal Reserve. This is, we have

0: doesn't have a model that is comparable to the Frontier lab. So it is a very hard problem to solve in terms of catching up to the Frontier. And I feel once you slip, it will get hard.
1: So just to follow up on that, if you don't come out with the Frontier model and you have this talent, is it just a matter of time before

0: why weren't they the first ones to release a product? So it keeps coming back with this management team. It's like you're not releasing new products fast enough. And yes, they have to defend that search business, which is the cash cow, which
1: Yep.
0: is what feeds everything. So I can see both sides.
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6: This is Bloomberg Brief. I'm Vonnie Quinn in New York, and it's time now for your front page news. First up, the Financial Times reporting that a New Mexico judge has ordered Meta to pay an extra $567 million in compensation and safety features to address the harm caused to children. That brings the total penalties from the New Mexico lawsuit to nearly $1 billion. The suit accuses Meta of exposing children to sexually explicit content, solicitation, and human trafficking. Next up, the Wall Street Journal is reporting the U.S. says Russian President Vladimir Putin could try to test NATO's resolve with a limited assault on an allied country in the next few years. New U.S. intelligence reports posit possible scenarios ranging from a cyber attack to a small-scale land incursion. And finally, the New York Times on President Trump's two executive orders targeting birthright citizenship weeks after the Supreme Court rejected the president's previous efforts. It wasn't immediately clear how the twin orders could realistically be enforced. The orders would restrict citizenship to children of staff working for foreign governments on U.S. soil and babies of mothers who lie about their intentions for visiting the country while pregnant. Let's take a look at the macro picture as we approach non-farm payrolls in just a few hours. We do have NASDAQ 100 futures pointed higher after just a modest sell-off yesterday and a lot of volatility this week in chip stocks in particular. Brent crude has been rising once again, modestly, but we are still above $82 a barrel on attacks, fresh attacks in the Strait of Hormuz and also Houthi attacks in the Red Sea. And the two-year yield, while it's unchanged right now, it did move up 5 to 6 basis points yesterday. So the market pricing in partially this oil hike, but also the possibility for a September rate increase at the Federal Reserve. Coming up, we're going to drumbeat to that report with Christopher Hodge of Natixis. This is Bloomberg.
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12: From the Sky News Centre at 10, the Home Office says the number of migrants arrested for working illegally in the UK has more than doubled since July 2024. There have been over 17,000 arrests since Labour came into office, a 122% increase. Figures show visits by immigration officers trying to tackle the issue are also twice as high compared to the previous 2 years. Border Security Minister Anna Turley has this warning.
13: We cannot have a situation where people think they can come here and disappear into illegal working, and that's why we're clamping down on it with record levels of activity, and it's telling people very, very clearly, don't think that you can come here and disappear into the illegal market, because we will find you and we'll arrest you.
12: National Rail says disruption to train services across England's northwest is expected to continue until at least midday. A power outage yesterday left some passengers stranded for hours. At least seven people have been killed in a school shooting in Thailand. The gunman reportedly killed his grandparents at their home before carrying out the attack. The family of Meredith Kircher have criticised a comedy show done by the woman who was convicted, then acquitted of her murder.

0: the effective tariff rate hasn't moved a whole lot since April 2nd of 2025. We've really just swapped out the legal authorities in which tariffs are being applied. So it's not like once the court struck down the emergency tariffs that businesses dropped prices, they just stopped increasing them at that rate. So, you know, inflation is a rate of change in prices, and I don't see a reacceleration there because the effective tariff rates really haven't changed a whole lot.
1: So the yield curve as it stands now, I mean, we were up 5 or 6 basis points, you know, in the last 24 hours. Is this reflective of reality, or is this pricing in some fears?
0: I do think it's pricing in some fears. I do think the FT article yesterday probably quells a little bit of that, that, you know, some of the fears that Warsh might be a dove in hawk's clothing. I don't think that's actually the case, but there's a confluence of events from Japan to worries about the fiscal outlook, et cetera, et cetera. So there is a bit of an uncertainty premium that's starting to be priced in right now, but I don't think that's going to be permanent.
1: The long end of the curve is absolutely, I mean, it's quite elevated at this point. I mean, historically, maybe that's not, you know, a huge amount to have to pay for 30-year debt, but at the same time, relative to recently, it is. Does it come back down? Does it need to?
0: Yeah, I mean, ultimately, I think that it will come back down. We've shot up a lot in the past few weeks, but there are policy tweaks, both at Treasury and at the Fed, that could help bring that down. And that is a very, you know, politically hot-button issue that I think all policymakers are going to want to tackle.
1: Yeah, all right. Chris, we have to leave it there, but thank you so much. We'll be looking forward to looking at the results of the non-farm payrolls report after your analysis. That's Christopher Hodge of Natixis. Now to other top stories trending on the terminal this morning. President Trump says it's up to the Fed Chair Kevin Warsh, quote, a little bit but not completely, whether the Fed should hike rates before the November elections. In an interview with Punchbowl News, Trump said Warsh has a board that's very political. He also said he won't be criticizing Warsh, saying, quote, he's great. The Trump administration is considering issuing an executive order on vaccines and autism as soon as next week. Sources telling Bloomberg President Trump wants to see additional action on the matter. An order on vaccines and autism would put a spotlight on the topic officials had previously sought to downplay ahead of the midterms. Allianz posting record second quarter profits. Results were boosted by investor demand for fixed income. PIMCO, which is owned by Allianz, attracted 31.7 billion euros from outside clients. Coming up, oil gaining as Iranian strikes in the Strait of Hormuz cast doubts on negotiations between Iran and the U.S. That's next. This is Bloomberg.
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5: If you go back 5 years, I would have been sat here saying silver's very well supplied, there's plenty of above ground stock. But we've had five successive years of an undersupplied market, so that readily available stock is no longer there, and that's one of the reasons we're seeing these sharp moves.
6: Paul, I'm ignorant on this. I feel like right now I got to go read everything Suki's written, plus three books on silver. Why am I so dumb on silver? Why do we not look at silver like we look at gold or oil?
5: Silver is fascinating in that it's used in so many different facets, like from water purification to wood preservation. And we don't realize how many parts of our lives it touches. And then you've got the EV demand aspect too. Right. But I think it tends to be looked at more so as a precious metal rather than its industrial components.
7: I mean, all I know, Tom, about commodities is GLCO, go on the Bloomberg terminal, the global commodity prices. And it gives me the base metals. They're all up double digits this year. But then I go to precious metals. And the precious metals are down kind of 15% across the board here.
6: Really?
7: Platinum, palladium. What's driving the story there?
5: The picture for the PGMs, platinum and palladium, has become much more micro in comparison to macro. So last year, maybe you could have said that platinum was riding on the coattails of gold. But this year, we've seen some of the supply concerns maybe take a back seat and much more focus on the demand side, and whether we might see auto demand being scaled back or whether there might be some challenges around the recycling side. But we still see that the platinum market's undersupplied for this year.
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1: On the latest edition of the Bloomberg Intelligence Podcast, a conversation with Mandeep Singh, our global head of tech research on Alphabet.
2: Google is still a pretty large firm, and they've got, you know, folks all over. But there was a time when Google and Meta used to be the magnet for the top talent. It feels like right now it's Anthropic and OpenAI. And the departures kind of suggest that, I mean, even though Google has a lot going for them in terms of infrastructure, the TPUs, and all those are positives. But when it comes to the model race, I mean, that's why Mark Zuckerberg spent millions to form that super intelligence unit with 50 people, but 50 of the smartest people, and still Meta doesn't have a model that is comparable to the frontier lab. So it is a very hard problem to solve in terms of catching up to the frontier. And I feel once you slip, it will get hard.
1: So just to follow up on that, if you don't come out with the frontier model and you have this talent, is it just a matter of time before that talent then goes to OpenAI, Anthropic, out of frustration that they're not making more concrete progress?
2: I mean, it sounds like, especially with Jeff Dean, there was an element of frustration, and that's been the case with Google since the ChatGPT days. They invented the transformer. Why weren't they the first ones to release a product? So it keeps coming back with this management team. It's like you're not releasing new products fast enough. And yes, they have to defend that search business, which is the cash cow, which is what feeds everything. So I can see both sides.
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0: We'll have to see if the Saudis follow through with retaliation. There's the reported attack that took place yesterday on shipping, and will the U.S. retaliate? If we don't, Iran will continue these attacks, and it's not assured that diplomacy will succeed. But at the same time, the diplomatic path forward will require concessions from Iran. If that doesn't occur, we're in a new normal.
1: Where has the U.S. set deterrence then? Because the IRGC is still going after vessels through the Strait of Hormuz, and at the same time, the Houthis are now involved.
0: Well, that is true, but the nature of the attacks are limited, they're infrequent, they're usually singular, they're not involving saturation strikes. There is no question that Iran's military capacity has been significantly degraded, but degraded does not mean eliminated, and that's really the question.
2: Norman, we always appreciate your time, sir. Thanks for sharing it with us this morning. The former senior U.S. intelligence official, Norman Rohr. Based on what we've seen develop in the last week, we've seen little evidence that we've managed to break out of what we've called on this program many times, that uncomfortable status quo, that uncomfortable new normal since the end of February.
1: Yeah, we're going to be living in this purgatory, because even if we were to see potentially a resumption of ships being able to pass through the Strait of Hormuz, there's no evidence yet that the IRGC, maybe they're discussing this in Parliament, but that the IRGC is not going to use asymmetric warfare and go after a boat or two. And the second one vessel gets attacked, they might as well all have been attacked, because that is when the transit stops.
2: Chris Haran was talking about the range on treasuries throughout this administration. I think he said something like 85 basis points. I'm fairly certain that the low and the high of the administration has come in the last 5 months. And that range has been dominated to some extent by developments around this story. The low on yields was in the immediate aftermath, just around the invasion. And then it was up, up and away, and we never really looked back on 10-year treasuries. We never really erased that decline, and I think that speaks to the concern on this issue against a pretty unforgiving backdrop around the bond market too.
3: It speaks to the impatience by Fed officials after more than 5 years of above 2% inflation, but it also speaks to supply shock after supply shock. And if you have supply shock after supply shock in an otherwise robust economy, those supply side inflationary drivers can take on a life of their own. And that is the fear, even though typically central bankers look through this.
2: People have said this countless times, but how exhausting is that story being?
3: It's, I mean,
2: crazy.
3: I get messages about it every day. Really?
2: Stop.
3: You're still doing this?
2: Deal.
3: Like,
2: I mean, talks, what?
3: Okay, I know, you're preaching to the choir. The issue is, this is a story and it does continue.
2: Up next, Vishy Tirupatoor of Morgan Stanley, as demand for Alphabet's AI debt outpaces some expectations.
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10: From the Sky News Centre at 11, England footballer Ivan Toney has been charged with assault causing actual bodily harm. The Met Police says it relates to an incident at a nightclub in central London last December. At least seven people, including five teachers, have been killed in a school shooting in Thailand. The attack happened at a high school just outside of Bangkok. Footage circulating on social media shows pupils sheltering after the gunman, who's believed to be a student, opened fire. Journalist Valeria Mongeli is in the city of Nontaburi.
11: There are eight victims in total so far, six victims at the school, including the shooter, plus his grandparents. But the death toll could rise because there are 22 people injured and nine of them are in critical conditions.
10: The number of migrants arrested for working illegally in the UK has more than doubled. The Home Office says there have been over 17,000 arrests since Labour came into office in July 2024. An alleged data breach is being investigated following the death of a nine-year-old girl in Angus. NHS Tayside's looking into claims staff unlawfully accessed Minnie Merriman's medical records. A man's been charged with murder after she was found injured in Arbroath on Monday. Amanda Knox insists her new Edinburgh Fringe comedy show will honour Meredith Kircher. She was convicted of the British student's murder in Perugia in Italy, but then acquitted in 2015. Meredith's family have criticised the decision to perform the routine, saying it brings brings up pain from the past two decades. But Miss Knox says the production explores isolation and violence.
12: Well, it was hard because I didn't know. You know, I was taken away from the world. And even when I was, you know, released back into the world, it felt like I didn't have a place that belonged for me. I

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3: At the heart of this years-long saga is essentially a debate whether a golf course should go ahead and be built in the Scottish Highlands. So just to give you some context, this is a land that has a strip of sand dunes and is a site of special scientific significance. And for 10 years, various groups have been trying to put forward and get over the line this proposal to get a golf course there. But there is a very strong campaign, environmentalist campaign against it, as you would understand, because the site is of scientific significance. So this is the conflict that the Scottish ministers have to find a way to make a decision on.
4: So tell us a bit more about who is objecting to it and why.
3: So up in Scotland, there is a group called Not Cool who are objecting the golf course proposal. Their main argument is obviously the environmental argument. The habitat over there is very diverse, and there are species like the Baltic rush, which is quite rare in all of the UK, actually, just found in one other place in northern England. And the other argument is that they don't believe it's going to bring the economic benefits that the proposal promises. In terms of the local population, it's quite mixed. The land sits next to another town called Dornoch, where there already is a championship level golf course.
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0: its spot. If you start seeing the unemployment rate dropping to 4.14%, I think that would be concerning for the Fed, particularly for the hawks, is in a world with where inflation remains above target, kind of stuck close to 3%. If you see an acceleration in the labor market, I think that will be very welcome by Fed officials at this juncture.
1: How do you view some of the tertiary or secondary data points that we get? Yesterday, we got a measure of productivity that actually rose substantially above expectations, and unit labor costs actually came in substantially below expectations. And some people were saying, this is the productivity boom. This is the disinflationary growth that we've been looking for. How do you view that kind of data in light of trying to come up with a narrative or a trajectory for inflation?
0: I mean, you have to take it in strides. I think, you know, productivity growth being strong has been a feature of the economy post-pandemic. I have an issue with people saying that's because of AI. I think it's very early to say that. You're not seeing that translated into TFP, in total factor productivity. So it tells you there's something else driving it, probably capital deepening. So to the extent that some Fed officials are thinking that the supply side of the economy is going to save us from inflation, I think that's a story for, you know, in 2 or 3 years. I don't think it's a story for now. That's why we have heard from Fed officials sitting in the center, particularly Governor Waller, President Williams. They're not waiting to see whether the supply side is going to improve here. They want to see disinflation or at least progress on month-to-month inflation already. That's why the bar has been lower. If you see a core PCE print on a monthly basis at close to 0.3%, one or two of those, I think that would be enough for a number of Fed officials who are sitting on the sidelines to start supporting rate hikes as early as in September.
2: Oscar, good to see you. Important final note there. Oscar Munoz there of TD Securities. That final note on waiting for productivity to bail us out, that was essentially the pushback from the St. Louis Fed president in that speech.
1: Yeah, Alberto Muslim saying, look, we're not seeing enough of it yet. And to sort of say that this is going to come back and rescue us isn't going to fly. Again, it goes back to, what does Fed Chair Kevin Warsh think about productivity? We've heard a similar tone from other people. Unclear, and I'm thinking of Neil Kashkari in particular, unclear whether productivity is increasing at the pace that AI is boosting inflation. And ultimately, that's going to be a debate that's going to be on the big topics in Jackson Hole. And I really think I'm actually really curious.
2: Here we go. You're super excited.
1: I think it's going to be interesting to see how they frame it.
3: The blank
1: different
3: page.
1: Thoughts.
2: Hey.
1: I am excited to see
2: it's
1: what fills
2: Grandma's
1: that page.
2: Vacation to Wyoming.
1: Not my vacation. It is a thought exercise.
2: And
1: I've never been.
2: She's taken off after the Jackson Hole
1: Whatever,
2: symposium.
1: John. Whatever.
2: Priya Misra of JP Morgan joins us next. The Port of LA Executive Director Jean Soroka joins us too, plus Claudia Sarp of New Century Advisors.
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7: So when you look at this market, it's a $75 billion outdoor living market. Trex has a $15 billion TAM, of which decking is about $8 billion. So when we break it down, we invented the category, right? So we're 95% recycled, 100% of the decking is made here in America. Most of the railing is made here in America. When you start to look at the breadth of product line, that Trex is the only manufacturer that has it from $2 a lineal foot to $10 a lineal foot. So we have pretty much everything that you need from top to bottom. We're number one in decking, we're number one in wood alternative railing. So actually, when you look at us in railing, even though we're number one, it's only 6% of the total market. Our fastest growing segment is railing right now. And if you look at like our product lineup, it towers over the competition in terms of what we have to offer.
8: But only 6% because people are still going with wood.
7: Yeah, wood. There's some PVC that's out there. And in some cases, you might have some codes where 30 inches or less, you don't need the railing, but primarily it's still wood. So there's so much opportunity.
3: What is the conversion rate from people going from wood to your product?
7: So I would say the last several years, it's been more stagnant. What we did this year is we've really focused on that opening entry, spending a lot more money in marketing.

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1: On the latest edition of the Bloomberg Surveillance Podcast from the Standard Chartered Bank, Suki Cooper.
2: If you go back 5 years, I would have been sat here saying silver's very well supplied, there's plenty of above-ground stock. But we've had five successive years of an undersupplied market, so that readily available stock is no longer there, and that's one of the reasons we're seeing these sharp moves.
1: Paul, I'm ignorant on this. I feel like right now I got to go read everything Suki's written. Plus three books on silver. Why am I so dumb on silver? Why do we not look at silver like we look at gold or oil?
2: Silver is fascinating in that it's used in so many different facets, like from water purification to wood preservation. And we don't realize how many parts of our lives it touches. And then you've got the EV demand aspect too. Right. But I think it tends to be looked at more so as a precious metal rather than its industrial components.
3: I mean, all I know, Tom, about commodities is GLCO, go on the Bloomberg terminal, the global commodity prices. It gives me the base metals. They're all up double digits this year. But then I go to precious metals. And the precious metals are down kind of 15% across the board here.
1: Really?
3: Platinum, palladium. What's driving this, the story there?
2: The picture for the PGMs, platinum, palladium, has become much more micro in comparison to macro. So last year, maybe you could have said that platinum was riding on the coattails of gold. But this year, we've seen some of the supply concerns maybe take a back seat, much more focus on the demand side, and whether we might see auto demand being scaled back, or whether there might be some challenges around the recycling side. But we still see that the platinum market's undersupplied for this year.
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4: Eastern Time, the jobs report, 80K, the median estimate in our survey. That number drops in about 1 hour and 11 minutes time. In the equity market on the S&P, positive by 0.2%. In the bond market, 2s, 10s and 30s. Yields retreating just a little bit. We're down a basis point at the front end of the curve and down 2 on 10s to 466. Under surveillance this morning, opening Pandora's box.
5: There's dangers to, trying to short the end. I give them credit, their intervention was very deft. So I think the market is going to be cautious about going in with both hands again. Opening that Pandora's box where you can say, yeah, we don't like the level, so we'll pop into the market with a couple of billion. That carries a lot of risk as well.
4: So here's the latest this morning. The Japanese yen losing nearly half of its intervention-fueled gains. Last week's effort by the US and Japan coming to the surprise of key allies. The Financial Times reporting the ECB only learned of the move after the U.S. government sold euros to buy the yen.
6: Yeah, really highlighting just how unusual this moment is. We've been talking about that in general, the first coordinated bipartisan intervention between the U.S. and Japan going back some 30 years. I mean, this question of exactly how unprecedented it is, European authorities saying to the Financial Times that the sales of the euros to finance the yen were very striking and sad, saying this has never happened before, and that typically there always has been close coordination between Western allies. Again, it speaks to the bilateral nature of so many agreements in today's world versus some sort of multilateral kind of coalition type of approach that has been taken in the past.
7: And maybe at this moment it helps Tokyo and Washington. So you can see why both these governments were in favor of it. But to do it through the Europeans and not give them a heads up, for the Europeans, it goes against basically the structure of the G7 coordination, the Plaza Accord. And that is why they are so unnerved by this move. And everyone's asking, well, can we see it again? That's the big question.
4: Priya Misra of JP Morgan still with us. Priya, let's just continue this conversation. The Japanese have now got access to a vehicle at the Federal Reserve. Make it very simple. You can park treasuries there, get access to US dollars without needing to sell those dollar reserves. Some people are having a debate right now about whether that is good or bad for the reserve currency, given the unease from the treasury around monetizing those securities. What's your take on that?
8: I think it's great. I mean, the treasuries provide a lot of value to portfolios. Liquidity is one of them. If I don't need to sell my treasury to get that liquidity, that, I think, reinforces that liquidity aspect. And then I go back to the COVID dash for cash. This facility was not available. A lot of the selling of treasuries happened because people said, I need cash, particularly central banks required cash. They were intervening or they just needed dollars. They sold treasuries. The market structure of the treasury market has changed, meaning we just don't have enough dealer intermediation capacity. Regulations have changed. And so then all of that selling can overwhelm the market. If you have this other area where you can still monetize that liquidity benefit of treasuries without overwhelming the market with treasuries that somebody has to absorb at the same time as all of the supply, the credit supply is coming in, I think it's actually a very innovative, smart way to reinforce that within the construct of they're not doing anything that the central banks anyway, you know, park their treasuries at the Fed. So this is just allowing them to monetize.
4: Goldman agrees with you, others do too, and for good reason. And we all remember what happened in COVID, Bramo, that sell what you can, not what you want dynamic, where things started to get bad and then yields started to rise on treasuries too. And there were those kind of moments where you knew things weren't good.
9: Yeah, and typically if you have a backstop, that's a positive. And the Fed or the Treasury can provide that backstop, and that's a real positive issue. It kind of goes to the crux of the issue that a lot of people are talking about. Does Sell America take hold once again on the heels of concern about a Treasury Fed accord or just a lack of certainty, or do you think that those fears have been overblown?
8: I think they've been overblown. I mean, they were talked about last year. We saw no evidence of that. You know, I look at inflation expectations very well anchored. I mean, is there a repricing in the bond market because of all the supply? I think that's happening. The real rate is showing you that. And that, you know, so that can happen. I might want to get paid a little bit more to give the U.S. government money for longer, or a high-grade corporate money for longer. But that's not Sell America. That's competition for capital, which is happening globally because sovereigns are issuing more, the AI build-out. But that's just, we're all trying to get those same funds. People are looking at all-in yields. And I think that's why we're continuing to see inflows. People see there's income in fixed income. You're getting 6-7%.

0: through productivity? I mean, that's the holy grail. Is this going to just make us all more productive? Is it going to bring disinflation, you know, back in the system? Then the creativity is fine. If leverage starts to build, leverage, I mean, we just lived through the last month where we realized how toxic leverage can be. I think that's where the concern can come in. I still look at much of that creativity is coming from companies with pristine balance sheets, barely any leverage. So I think they have room to run. The US government, I think we've got the safe haven status for us. I'm not sure where, at some point, Congress has to get the memo. I'm not sure that's happening anytime soon. But I'm less concerned about all of the supply right now because there is, you know, there's earnings to back it and there's a good balance sheet to back it.
1: Priya, just final question on the Treasury. What options do they have left? What does a corrective action look like from here?
0: So I think the Treasury Secretary, I mean, they want to do regular and predictable issuance, I get it. But I think if they look at the broader fixed income complex of high quality paper, there's a lot happening in the long end. Maybe the Treasury doesn't need to compete for the long end. Issue a bit further in. I know Secretary Bessent didn't like what Yellen did, but you know what? They
1: do
0: can
1: it even
0: do the
1: more.
0: Same thing.
2: Exactly.
0: They can start to, they can say there's a lot of demand for five-year paper. Let's increase the five-year. They don't need the Fed to buy. We'll buy. The index community will buy. So I think reduce some supply in the long end. I think that's coming in the next few years.
1: Priya, thank you. Priya Misra there of JP Morgan. That is an option available just to do even more.
2: Well, Gennady Goldberg actually thinks that that's exactly what's going to happen and that the 30-year issuance, like Priya was saying, will come in, not expand.
1: Interesting. Up next on the program, we'll catch up with the Port of LA Executive Director Jean Soroka as Iran looks to ban the U.S. from the Strait of Hormuz. Plus, Yahira has your morning movers. Chip makers looking to rebound in early trading. Micron up by close to 2%. SanDisk up by 2.5%.
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6: From the Sky News Centre at midday, a spokesperson for England footballer Ivan Toney says he's looking forward to clearing his name after he was charged with assault. He'll appear in court next month over an incident in a Soho nightclub last December. The Home Office says the number of migrants arrested for working illegally in the UK has more than doubled since July 2024. There have been over 17,000 arrests since Labour came into office, a 122% increase. Border Security Minister Anna Turley has this warning.
7: We cannot have a situation where people think they can come here and disappear into illegal working. And that's why we're clamping down on it with record levels of activity. And it's telling people very, very clearly, don't think that you can come here and disappear into the illegal market. Because we will find you and we'll arrest you.
6: Seven people have been killed after a student opened fire at a school in Thailand. Police say the gunman also killed his grandparents at home before opening fire at the school. 23 others are injured and some are in a critical condition. Amanda Knox has defended her show at Edinburgh Fringe following calls for it to be cancelled. She was falsely imprisoned for the murder of Meredith Kircher in Italy in 2007. Miss Knox says Cartwheel is a performance about raising a daughter in a world that's unfair for women. But Meredith's sister Stephanie thinks the comedy trivialises female violence.
8: 2 decades on, our pain, my sister's murder, has been used in everything that she does. And I would really hope that she could find some peace and use her own talents to make her own name for herself.
6: An alleged data breach is being investigated following the death of a 9-year-old girl in Angus. NHS Tayside's looking into claims staff unlawfully accessed Minnie Merriman's medical records. And Ariana Grande says she cannot wait to see her fans ahead of her residency in London later this month. She'll be performing a 10-night stint at the O2. From Sky News, that's the latest. I'm Imani Ron.
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0: much as they can, and then executing to the best of their ability.
1: How expensive is it to take these routes?
0: Now, these routes add so much time and the fuel burn at these elevated levels. You're talking about prices that are up 60% over the last 6 months. On average, the transit time has increased by 2.5-fold. And right now, the fuel burn is about 30 to 35% of the cost of a vessel voyage, one ship sailing. 30, 35% is what you're looking at on the energy price.
2: What I'm struck by is how we've had one supply shock after another. And people keep saying, well, at first it was transitory. The second one, it was just inconvenient that one shock came after another. And now people are saying this is the new normal, that a lot of the old rules are breaking down, the sort of free traverse of the seas kind of dissipating. How do your clients think about these supply side shocks when it comes to the influence over their prices and how they plan for the future?
0: The question really is to that, how much more can we take? We go through COVID, we had 109 ships backed up in LA and Long Beach because people were buying so much product and then sitting on it, like a warehouse complex at the Port of Los Angeles. And then we go through the tariff policies and the reaction from overseas markets where we're now out of the ag sector, soybeans moving out of Brazil, Argentina, almonds from Australia, and then import shifting with windows of opportunity and folks just speeding product to market. So it's not consistent, and that's what many of the questions are. When will we get to a day where there's consistency? And if it's a new normal, at least put these policies in place where we can kind of predict what's going
2: to
0: happen.
2: Well, I guess that if it's the new normal to some degree, or as people struggle to keep up, can they just raise prices? Is that a lever that they can keep leaning on to offset the extra costs incurred by the inefficiencies and the disruptions?
0: Not always, and I'll give you one example. With the price of energy across the board going up, diesel prices in Southern California are up by about a third. Most of the truckers that do our business at the port, about two-thirds of all the cargo moves in and out over the road, they're small to mid-sized businesses. They can't absorb these price shocks like others can, and they can't necessarily pass it on because they don't have the leverage. So there are different segments in this. The retailer passing it on, absorbing, finding efficiencies in their supply chain, better chance than some of these service providers that are really doing the business every day, our first and last mile ambassadors.
3: Jane, just final question. It's payroll's Friday, so we talk about the jobs data. What's the labor market movement look like in your industry at the moment? Are things getting tighter? What's access to talent shaping up like?
0: Yeah, generally speaking, we're in pretty good shape. These dock workers, the best in the business moving all this cargo, our daily stats have never looked better from an efficiency standpoint, how much cargo is moving in and out. Even with the changes in commercial driver's license and truckers, we're still in very good shape for the 17,000 that are registered to do business.
3: No tightness emerging on the horizon?
0: Not that I've seen, no.
3: Okay.
0: But even at elevated levels, you got to do better with your gate appointments. You got to make sure that you're loading these trains on dock quickly and moving them through the Alameda corridor. It's all about speed and efficiency, and so far we're staying ahead of the curve on that.
3: A man in command. Jane, it's good to see you. Appreciate it. Thank you, buddy. Jane Soroka there, the Port of Los Angeles Executive Director, on the twin shocks for that industry right now. Rerouting's one, the trips are longer, and on top of that, you've got higher energy costs as well.
2: Yeah, and you've got potentially policy uncertainty with respect to the tariff backdrop and all those other things. It's been a complicated period of time for this, and it's one thing if you're a Walmart or if you're Amazon. It's another thing if you're a small business that's trying to navigate this with smaller margins and less leverage.
4: The costs are going up. That's the end of it. Either you're taking a longer route, which you have to use more energy, or you might actually try to traverse a conflict zone, and then your insurance cost is going to be extreme and probably not what you had it planned or budget for the year.
3: Trade-offs. It gets harder and harder, that's for sure. Let's get you an update on news worldwide this morning with your Bloomberg brief. Vonnie Quinn has more. Hey, Vonnie.
5: Hey, John. Thank you. Kentucky Senator Mitch McConnell has been released from a rehabilitation center to recover from home. The 84-year-old Republican saying in a statement he'll continue physical therapy and his work on Senate business. It's unclear when Senator McConnell will return to Capitol Hill. A hospitalization has kept him away from the job for nearly 2 months. Moonshot's AI model Kimi K3 broke out of a cyber testing environment. The test, performed by Frontier Security, shows Kimi lacks cyber controls. Moonshot joins other AI companies, including Anthropic and Meta, in reporting their models have escaped testing environments. In sports, FIFA's controversial water breaks introduced during the World Cup may be here to stay. Early stage talks are underway to sell US media rights for the next two World Cups together, which would keep the breaks in place after they helped power this year's tournament to FIFA's most lucrative ever. And that is your Bloomberg Brief. John.
3: No. Funny, thank you. Well, just why?
2: I'm sorry, I'll be right back. I'm going for a hydration break.
3: You can take as long as you want.
6: I can talk all day about how
3: bad this is.
2: We could just have, you know, an advertisement.
3: It's so obvious now, right? Because they're just saying the quiet bit now, you know, out loud. They're not even hiding it. Not that it was well hidden to begin with.
2: I mean, in fairness, the NFL puts everybody to shame, so it's not exactly like
6: I respect them more that they've actually tackled it head on, explaining to us why they have hydration breaks instead of, you know,
3: for commercial reasons.
6: All of a sudden the players need H2O breaks when this has been going on for years without
3: them. You could see how the momentum in those games switched around those breaks. Like, you really could. Just watching it as a neutral observer, you could see how the momentum shifted one way to the next based on a hydration break that none of them needed. In fact, the goalkeepers sometimes were signalling for the hydration break because they could feel the pressure building at certain points and wanted a break.
2: I'm thirsty.
3: Yeah, I'm just sort of sick of it. Anyway, the World Cup withdrawal for me is over.
2: Yeah, so I think a lot of people.
3: I was longing for Portugal, Uzbekistan maybe like 2 weeks ago, but...
2: Not anymore.
6: Well, Premier League is
2: too much
6: 2 weeks away.
3: It's almost back, yeah.
6: Yeah, we're fine.
3: Up next on the program, guiding financial markets.
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3: Claudia Salm of New Century Advisors joins us next.
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13: Google is still a pretty large firm and they've got, you know, folks all over. But there was a time when Google and Meta used to be the magnet for the top talent. It feels like right now it's Anthropic and OpenAI. And the departures kind of suggest that, I mean, even though Google has a lot going for them in terms of infrastructure, the TPUs, and all those are positives. But when it comes to the model race, I mean, that's why Mark Zuckerberg spent millions to form that super intelligence unit with 50 people, but 50 of the smartest people, and still Meta doesn't have a model that is comparable to the Frontier Labs. So it is a very hard problem to solve in terms of catching up to the frontier. And I feel once you slip, it will get hard.
12: So just a follow up on that, if you don't come out with the frontier model and you have this talent, is it just a matter of time before that talent then goes to OpenAI, Anthropic, out of frustration that they're not making more concrete progress?
13: I mean, it sounds like, especially with Jeff Dean, there was an element of frustration. And that's been the case with Google since the ChatGPT days. They invented the transformer. Why weren't they the first ones to release a product? So it keeps coming back with this management team. It's like you're not releasing new products fast enough. And yes, they have to defend that search business, which is the cash cow, which is what feeds everything. So I can see both sides.
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3: stocks positive this morning. We're up a quarter of 1% on the S&P, on the Nasdaq higher by 0.6. With jobs data 42 minutes away, we're looking for 80K. In our survey, at least, that's the median estimate. In the bond market, 2s, 10s and 30s shaping up as follows. Yields this morning down across the curve. We're down 0.2 to 4.65. Under surveillance this morning, guiding financial markets.
7: Communicating your framework, guiding the market as to what your thinking is, what your framework is, what you're concerned about, I think is important. The markets can then make their own decisions without any commitment. But communicating the framework transparently, not just the objectives, not just the targets, but how you intend to achieve those objectives and targets is pretty important.
3: So here's the latest this morning. Communication for the Federal Reserve dividing Wall Street and Washington. A growing list of Fed officials sending new warnings on inflation after last month's decision to hold interest rates. Claudia Salm of New Century Advisors saying Fed Chair Kevin Warsh needs to start paying more attention to the people, writing the Fed does not need a new task force to hear from the public. It just needs to listen to the Americans it is already talking to. Unfortunately, the signals they're sending are not very encouraging. Claudia joins us now for more. Claudia, it's good to catch up with you, as always. What's the message from the American public?
16: I think it's a message of some weariness, right? This is, and Kevin Warsh has talked about this. Inflation has been high. It's been high for 5 years. People have been adjusting to it, but adjustments are costly. Trading down, looking for deals, like that takes a lot of time. And I think that's some of the frustration we pick up in the sentiment series. People are still spending, but they're angry and they have reason to be. And the labor market, while we call it balanced and it's stable, stable isn't always a good thing. If there aren't job opportunities out there, you're stuck in a job, you're not getting higher wages. So under the surface, there really is some strain. And I think it's important for the Fed to be listening to it, especially for the chair. The task forces, regular people, totally missing. Labor organizations, nonprofits, totally missing. So, but all that information is sitting at the Fed. He just needs to spend some time really thinking through it.
3: Those problems are real. That strain is evident. It's clear to us all. Claudia, what could this Fed do about them?
16: I think this is one piece where the communication strategy needs to get back on track. Communication is not just about talking to financial markets. It's about talking to the American people. The accountability piece, like, let us believe that you know what you're doing, that you're thinking. Like, we can't just trust you. We need to kind of see that evidenced. And so I think that's one where really getting back on track with the communication would help a lot. But in the end, it's gonna be actions. It doesn't mean that they should be raising rates just to get people on board, but they really should lay out a very clear, well-argued, well-thought-out plan and then move forward.
4: Claudia, what do you think that plan should be? I mean, if you had to articulate a reaction function right now, what would it be?
16: So I found the reaction function in the June FOMC minutes a very credible one. They had two scenarios. Either you start seeing inflation coming down soon, and I think it is important to put some time stamp on it. Like, we're not talking about 2 years from now. We're talking about this year. Then you start raising rates, as long as the labor market is stable. And if things start to get better, you know, we've got some supply issues. If they're working their way out, okay, then the Fed can sit back and watch that carefully, let inflation come down. But it needs to be scenarios, contingency plans that are tied to the data we have. No, it is not perfect, but it's the data we have, and then you go forward from that. I think that's the way to do this.
4: What do you think is the more efficient way to control inflation? And this is something that's emerged kind of in markets. Do you think it's the front end of the yield curve? It's the Fed funds rate, which is the traditional tool. Or do you think allowing longer term yields to go higher is a restrictive way to bring down inflation without having to take action on the front end that could potentially penalize certain investors with credit card loans, et cetera?
16: So the most efficient way to get inflation down is to stop doing policies that pump costs into the American economy, right? Like, this has been a real issue, particularly in the last year. But in the Fed, what I think they should really stick to their bread and butter, do this through the federal funds rate. Don't get cute with the balance sheet right now. The Fed has the most impact at the short end, but that's not the only place that it has an effect. And so I think it's just, you know, if inflation is high, if there is a risk that it is getting stuck, You have a tool that is there. You can raise rates. I do think it's important that they're going to need to give some guidance on the fact that we're talking about an adjustment, something modest, not a 5 percentage point hiking cycle, right? Like, they need to give some sense of what the Fed is trying to accomplish here. The Fed cannot fix all of this inflation, but it can definitely be part of the solution.

0: Claudia, when you talk about this accountability issue, isn't the issue with the entire Federal Reserve, not the Fed chair, because they don't trust Team Transitory and some of them are still there from the Powell regime?
1: I question that the Fed had that view before. I mean, I know that is the kind of talking point of Warsh, that he's coming into a Fed that's in crisis, has lost credibility. My read of financial market data, financial market discourse, was not that the Powell Fed was completely, you know, under the bus when it came out of office. I do think there were periods in 21, 22, where the Fed was really questioned, but they pivoted, they raised rates a lot. Inflation did move down, not all the way to 2%, but I don't think we're at a point where the Fed has been in this crisis moment. And frankly, the reason I point to Chair Warsh as the one who's out of step is the rest of the committee, if you watch them, they really are still communicating as they have done in the past.
2: Claudia, it's good to see you. It's what we see right now from Fed officials. They won't stop communicating. Claudia Sam there of New Century Advisors. As for the history of Fed Chair Jay Powell, I often say this. They were late. And there were individuals on that committee that suggested they were late because they were waiting for the Fed chair to see if he got reconfirmed.
0: Exactly.
2: That's a problem. The other issue I would bring up with regards to this Fed too, and we can't forget it when we talk about these issues, is that the correction we saw in inflation, a large piece of that, particularly on the labor side, was a consequence of some very questionable policies from the Biden administration about how they handled immigration at the southern border. There was a massive supply side story that we see the opposite of at the moment under this admin.
0: Also extra checks to people who are working at home and receiving income and didn't have anywhere to go spend it on.
2: True.
0: That was a huge issue in terms of why you saw costs of furniture and contractors go up. The issue, of course, with Powell was they were waiting for him to be reappointed, so which was politically driven.
2: We're still doing QE at the time. That's why it was a mess. Let's put it that way. A regrettable mess. Coming up, Nadia Lovell of UBS, Greg Peters of PGIM, Stephanie Roth of Wolf Research, Jeff Rosenberg of BlackRock, the third hour of Bloomberg Surveillance, up next.
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8: At the heart of this years-long saga is essentially a debate whether a golf course should go ahead and be built in the Scottish Highlands. So just to give you some context, this is a land that has a strip of sand dunes and is a site of special scientific significance. And for 10 years, various groups have been trying to put forward and get over the line this proposal to get a golf course there. But there is a very strong campaign, environmentalist campaign against it, as you would understand, because the site is of scientific significance. So this is the conflict that the Scottish ministers have to find a way to make a decision on.
9: So tell us a bit more about who is objecting to it and why.
8: So up in Scotland, there is a group called Not Cool, who are objecting the golf course proposal. Their main argument is obviously the environmental argument. The habitat over there is very diverse, and there are species like the Baltic rush, which is quite rare in all of the UK, actually, just found in one other place in northern England. And the other argument is that they don't believe it's going to bring the economic benefits that the proposal promises. In terms of the local population, it's quite mixed. The land sits next to another town called Dornoch, where there already is a championship level golf course.
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17: 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They're not telling you what they typically tell you because a lot is going on.
18: 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The U.S. labor market can turn around quickly.
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2: Live from New York City this morning. Good morning. For our audience worldwide, the third hour of Bloomberg Surveillance starts right now, and your scores look like this. 30 minutes out from the jobs report, with equity futures on the S&P up by 0.2%, on the Nasdaq up by close to 0.5%, and the bond market yields declining across the curve by around 2 basis points, down to 1.2s to 4.22, 1.10s to 4.66. Heading into this at 8.30 Eastern time, we're looking for 80K in our survey. That is the median estimate. That is up from a previous read of 57.
21: Yeah, and a real question here about some of the internals, what it will be. Right now, the expectation is for the unemployment rate to stay at 4.2%, the same rate that it was in the prior reading. That will be key to understand exactly the tightness versus slack that could be emerging in the market. And then again, the wages. The wage picture directly goes to the question of how much heat is there coming from the labor market, potentially going directly into next week's CPI and beyond.
22: I know the survey's for 80K, but the scope and the range is so wide, 40,000 to 157,000. That would be a pretty large number right now. But once again, does it tame down expectations of Fed rate hike, or does potentially it make next week's CPI a little bit more spicy?
2: We've got two more CPI reads, one more payroll read after this one, going into that September meeting. And you're hearing from more and more officials that are either ready to hike or close to preparing to hike. That's the overwhelming consensus on the committee right now. And the one person that hasn't really offered their view in a material way is the Fed chair himself. And the only read we've really got at the moment on that, with regards to September specifically, is through that FT story just yesterday.
21: That he'd be prepared to raise rates should inflation run hot, and that his reaction function isn't that far away from some of the other Fed officials. That ultimately, the threshold is inflation continuing to accelerate in the wrong direction. Key question for a lot of people is, why wasn't the communication talking about how inflation still was going down in certain key components, right? In other words, you talk to a number of analysts, they say they still are expecting disinflation coming from components like the housing market that's only more constrained right now, yeah, and a couple other places. If that comes to fruition, does the market price out the potential for rate hikes?
2: You know what stood out to me about the FT piece that really spoke to how communication has broken down? That the people familiar with the Fed chair's thinking felt compelled to tell the FT that the primary tool was still the interest rate and not the balance sheet. That just spoke to me that communication's really, really gone wrong here. The fact that you have to say that, like, out loud because people aren't quite sure, that's what went wrong in the news conference last week.
21: To me, that is the ultimate question. Are you still relying on the front end of the yield curve to control inflation, or are you going to take a look at other metrics? And if you are, then people are going to price in the potential reaction function of the Fed very differently. I think that is the question, not necessarily whether we're going to get reaction functions from the Fed, not how many press conferences there is. It's what tools are you going to rely on, and how do you plan to evaluate inflation and progress potentially in that area?
2: Above target inflation is a problem. You've acknowledged that, we've seen it, it's in the statement. What are you going to do about it?
21: How? Right?
2: And how? What tool are you going to use? Still big questions. Yields this morning down a couple of basis points, 10s around 466. That jobs data, 26 minutes away. Coming up this hour, Nadia Lovell of UBS with stocks eyeing a second straight week of gains. Greg Peters of PGIM expecting a rate hike from the Fed this year, and Stephanie Roth of Wolfe Research calling for an above

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1: On the latest Masters in Business podcast, my conversation with Toronto-based Sam Saif, founder and CEO of Purpose Investments, managing $40 billion for Canadian investors.
2: As long as I can remember, architecture was my kind of goal. And that fundamentally was something that just inspired me. I loved the mix of the creative side of my brain and the, call it, systems and structural mathematical side of my brain, and bring them together. And just design was always something exciting. The interesting thing was that, you know, so now you're faced with this decision. You apply to, you know, school for architecture and for engineering. And then in my, you know, I went and spoke to a couple of architects, and every single one of them said, this is a stupid career choice. You won't be doing

0: phenomenal. You could say that a lot of that has to do with the strong underlying growth, but I also think that is kind of capturing some of that risk premium. So there's not clear evidence that there's credibility loss, so let me be clear about that. But there is concern about what the direction is and the uncertainty, and it hasn't permeated and been measured across these normal metrics, but it's happening in the marketplace. So it's one of those things, Jonathan, that it's really difficult to point your finger at one particular item.
1: Final question, I've only got 15 seconds. My favorite question of the week, and it's Bramo's. Do you want some 30-year alphabet debt or the 30-year treasury? Greg, if you had to choose, what would you choose?
0: 30-year treasury.
1: Greg Peters of PGIM. It's a different answer to the one we got yesterday, isn't it?
2: It's a different answer to Priya Misra earlier, right? On JP Morgan. This is really interesting, the idea of would you rather just take the straight duration or would you like the credit cushion? Depends on who you are.
1: Tune in for why next month when we have time and Greg is back on the program.
2: Amen.
1: On Payrolls Friday. Oh. And we'll see how they've traded, right? How the 30-year alphabet pieces has traded in the market and how 30-year treasuries have traded.
2: All right,
1: okay?
2: Game
1: it's
2: on.
1: A setup.
2: That's right.
1: All right, cool.
2: Next week on Real Yield.
1: You're going to host that?
2: No, but Scarlett
1: might have something to say about it.
2: No, absolutely not. I'm sure that that will be addressed.
1: The Payrolls Report is just around the corner. 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
8: From the Sky News Centre at 1, England footballer Ivan Toney has been charged with assault at a Soho nightclub. The striker is accused of assault causing actual bodily harm during an incident last December. He'll appear at Westminster Magistrates next month. At least 7 people have been killed in a school shooting in Thailand. The suspected gunman, a student, also reportedly killed his grandparents at their home before the attack. Footage circulating on social media shows pupils sheltering during the incident. Journalist Valeria Mongeli is in the city of Nontaburi.
9: There are 8 victims in total so far, 6 victims at the school, including the shooter, plus his grandparents. But the death toll could rise because there are 22 people injured and 9 of them are in critical conditions.
8: An 11-year-old girl's been found dead in a river at a woodland park in Midlothian after a major search operation. Police say that her death is unexplained and inquiries are continuing. The Conservatives have announced plans to evict foreign nationals from social housing if they return to power. Kemi Badenoch claims around 230,000 homes would become available. The Shadow Work and Pensions Secretary Helen Whateley says foreign nationals should be paying to live in the UK. A Labour spokesperson's branded the plans unserious and unworkable. Amanda Knox insists her new Edinburgh Fringe comedy will honour Meredith Kircher. She was convicted of the British student's murder in Perugia in Italy, but then acquitted in 2015. Meredith's family have criticised the decision to perform the routine, saying it brings up pain from the past 2 decades. But Miss Knox says the production explores loneliness and violence.
10: Well, it was hard because I didn't know. You know, I was taken away from the world. And even when I was, you know, released back into the world, it felt like I didn't have a place that belonged for me. I felt very much exiled.
8: And Barbara Streisand's announced she has written a children's book. The actress and singer hopes it'll engage and stimulate young minds. That's the latest.
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0: He had sold euros to buy the yen until after the transaction. The hottest buy of the summer, apparently, is the $10 Dunkin' gift card, thanks to a marketing campaign by Paze. The digital wallet is offering a $10 reimbursement for spending $10 or more at specific retailers. Savvy consumers are taking advantage, with some redeeming hundreds of dollars in credits. And that's your Bloomberg Brief. John.
1: Funny, the important stuff. We appreciate it. Funny Quinn, thank you very much. 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
1: still
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1: to
2: 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Like, do I buy a Dunkin' or do I get something else?
1: Still trying
2: really
1: to make sense of this jobs report. We'll do that next with BlackRock's Jeff Rosenberg. As yields fall this morning across the curve, particularly at the front end, on a negative payrolls print.
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11: On the latest edition of the Bloomberg Surveillance Podcast from the Standard Chartered Bank, Suki Cooper.
12: If you go back 5 years, I would have been sat here saying silver's very well supplied, there's plenty of above ground stock. But we've had five successive years of an undersupplied market, so that readily available stock is no longer there. And that's one of the reasons we're seeing these sharp moves.
11: Paul, I'm ignorant on this.
1: I feel like
11: right now I got to go read everything Suki's written, plus three books on silver. Why am I so dumb on silver? Why do we not look at silver like we look at gold or oil?
12: Silver is fascinating in that it's used in so many different facets, like from water purification to wood preservation. And we don't realize how many parts of our lives it touches. And then you've got the EV demand aspect too. Right. But I think it tends to be looked at more so as a precious metal rather than its industrial components.
13: I mean, all I know, Tom, about commodities is GLCO, go on the Bloomberg terminal, the global commodity prices. It gives me the base metals. They're all up double digits this year. But then I go to precious metals. And the precious metals are down kind of 15% across the board here.
11: Really?
13: Platinum, palladium. What's driving this, the story there?
12: The picture for the PGMs, platinum and palladium, has become much more micro in comparison to macro. So last year, maybe you could have said that platinum was riding on the coattails of gold. But this year, we've seen some of the supply concerns maybe take a back seat and much more focus on the demand side, and whether we might see auto demand being scaled back or whether there might be some challenges around the recycling side. But we still see that the platinum market's undersupplied for this year.
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14: 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Context changes everything.
15: Labor market is softer than it appears earlier in the year. There appears to be some seasonal issues in the data, just generally speaking. The trend is probably a labor market that's a lot cooler than people had previously thought. If data looks somewhat softer in the next couple months, especially when it comes to the inflation side, they're probably not going to want to hike in September.
1: That was Stephanie Roth of Wolf Research tuning in and joining us just moments ago. If you're just joining us now, this is the data, the reality in the American labor market, according to this report, negative 23K against an estimate of 80,000 in our survey. That's a big downside surprise on payrolls. Unemployment fell back too. Some quirks in this one, down to 4.1%. The expectation was for that to hold steady at 4.2, and wages coming in softer than expected at 0.1% month over month against an estimate of 0.3. And then the emails started to come through. The terminal subscribers started to type away. They all sound the same thing. No signal. Ignore. Focus on something else.

0: in terms of the growth side of the economy. What's happened in the post-COVID environment for markets, and particularly for bond markets, is just the growth side of the picture has taken a second footing to the inflation side,
1: yep.
0: particularly because of the Fed and, you know, you mentioned the FT reporting and potentially what we would expect to see from Fed Chair Kevin Warsh in terms of the inflation piece. So I think that becomes more relevant. And this report, yeah, we'll debate it over the weekend, but it'll quickly become yesterday's news. And the more focus will turn to the inflation side, as has been the case really for the last 5 years, as we've been in this above inflationary target environment.
1: CPI next week, Jeff, looking forward to it. Thank you, buddy. Jeff Rosenberg there of BlackRock. At the moment, and this is early days, things can change throughout the session, but at the moment, the market sees the best of both worlds. Reducing the likelihood of an interest rate hike in September off the back of this, but not much signal, nothing to really worry about based on the feedback we're getting so far. That's where there's a bit more space for debate.
2: Yeah, especially when we get the CPI reprints next week, because potentially we will get that upside surprise, although a lot of people are saying that's not likely. I will say, it does seem like things are kind of going the Fed's way to remain on hold, and that's what the market's pricing in.
3: And the administration, lower unemployment rate, construction 22K, manufacturing 5K. That is a good story to tell.
1: Should we shut it down?
4: Shut it down.
1: Shut it down. Let's
2: Happy
1: get to the
2: Friday.
1: Weekend. There we go.
2: Friday.
1: There you go.
5: Nah.
2: How to get it in?
1: I don't like that phrase. You know? Anyway.
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11: At the heart of this years-long saga is essentially a debate whether a golf course should go ahead and be built in the Scottish Highlands. So just to give you some context, this is a land that has a strip of sand dunes and is a site of special scientific significance. And for 10 years, various groups have been trying to put forward and get over the line this proposal to get a golf course there. But there is a very strong campaign, environmentalist campaign against it, as you would understand, because the site is of scientific significance. So this is the conflict that the Scottish ministers have to find a way to make a decision on.
12: So tell us a bit more about who is objecting to it and why.
11: So up in Scotland, there is a group called Not Cool who are objecting the golf course proposal. Their main argument is obviously the environmental argument. The habitat over there is very diverse, and there are species like the Baltic rush, which is quite rare in all of the UK, actually, just found in one other place in northern England. And the other argument is that they don't believe it's going to bring the economic benefits that the proposal promises. In terms of the local population, it's quite mixed. The land sits next to another town called Dornoch, where there already is a championship level golf course.
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3: So when you look at this market, it's a $75 billion outdoor living market. Trex has a $15 billion TAM, of which decking is about $8 billion. So when we break it down, we invented the category, right? So we're 95% recycled. 100% of the decking is made here in America. Most of the railing is made here in America. When you start to look at the breadth of product line, that Trex is the only manufacturer that has it from $2 a lineal foot to $10 a lineal foot. So we have pretty much everything that you need from top to bottom. We're number one in decking. We're number one in wood alternative railing. So actually, when you look at us in railing, even though we're number one, it's only 6% of the total market. 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
3: That's right. 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
8: Two bells to go until your weekend. This is Bloomberg Open Interest. I'm Danny Berger alongside Michael McKee. Matt Miller still off. At the moment, we are seeing a rally both in the S&P and the NASDAQ. The NASDAQ outperforms as this is a longer duration asset class and continues to get so with all the infrastructure the hyperscalers are doing. We are about 0.3%. That's how much we need to gain in the normal cash session to reach a new time high. Loma Negra opening the bell down at the New York Stock Exchange. They're an Argentinian cement company celebrating 100 years. It's a very long time.

0: are going to make prices drop very, very quickly once this is
1: resolved. Director Hasso, when you say too concentrated, they're just too big. Is it kind of an antitrust issue, you think?
0: You know, as an economist, you could look at something like the Herfindahl Index and just think about, like, what share of the market does any business have? And that's something that, you know, is a source of investigation for people at the FTC and the Justice Department. It's something that's within the purview of the NDC.
1: Understood. Kevin, thank you very much for your time this morning.
0: Thank you, guys.
1: The White House National Economic Council Director, Kevin Hassett.
2: We have known each other for years.
1: Yeah, how long is years, Mike?
2: Well, it would be measured in decades now.
1: Got it, understood. What a great way to start the conversation. Like, Mike, I know you well, and I know your comments well, and tough questions you ask, so definitely appreciate all those. Let's get a check on your markets, because, Mike, they have been changing over the past 15 minutes as we've been speaking. We are looking at 10-year yields. They're still coming down, but not as rapidly as they were. We're down about 3.5 basis points. Oil is now rising. Only slightly, but about 0.3%. And the S&P, its gains are also starting to lessen too, up only 0.2% as the NASDAQ moves higher by 0.5%. Coming up, we're going to get more on payrolls and break down some of those Kevin Hassett comments. We're going to speak with Julia Coronado of Macro Policy Perspectives. 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
3: 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And on Merrin Talks Money, why avoiding risk could be holding back both individuals and economies. 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
6: Government education was a big decline. And one of the things that happens in the summer, it can be really tough with like the school calendars. And if things slip a little bit with the seasonal adjustment, you can get some kind of squirrely numbers in terms of the education. That certainly is at play for the downside miss today. That was something that was very clear in last year's numbers as well. So I don't want to, you know, dismiss this. And of course, that was a shift from we'd had a strong labor market to like, whoa, maybe it's not so strong. So I do think there is signal here. There's probably a fair bit of noise and some seasonal issues that'll look through. The unemployment rate did tick down.
5: Right.
6: I think the one thing that for the Fed that's maybe of most interest is wages coming in soft. Yeah.
7: You know, what did the beige book show us? That consumers are adjusting by taking on more debt, buying less, but shopping more frequently, trading down to cheaper alternatives. Is this really wearing on them now? I mean, what does this all mean for the consumer?
6: This is not good news. I mean, paychecks are such a key driver of consumer spending. They're not the only driver, but this is a soft reading. I think the one where, you know, the implications maybe come out the strongest for this is on the Fed side. You know, the thing that would get the Fed moving towards rate hikes the fastest were if there was any sign of overheating in the labor market. This is exactly the opposite of overheating. We hadn't seen wage growth really picking up, but we really hadn't seen it slowing down much. And so this really takes, like, the labor market isn't pushing up inflation. And frankly, if it softens, it might help hold down some of that inflation.
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0: Because of deportations and the retirement of the baby boomers, that labor force participation is kind of on a downward trajectory, which means that the break-even jobs number, that is the jobs number you need so that unemployment rate doesn't go up, has gone from maybe 120, 130,000 a few years ago to maybe about 40,000 now. And so what it means is that what the market is used to looking at, it's like a normal tread the water kind of jobs number if it's around 100, is no longer true. If you get a number like 100, then that's really like a great number and should make the unemployment rate go way down.
1: White House.

0: there's this big debate happening now, like, does it replace legacy software? Could you see Tanger moving in a way that you get more native with AI and maybe other services you've used from other companies, enterprise services you don't need, and you can kind of bring it in-house with these tools?
1: Well, we're in the early innings of that.
0: Sure.
1: So we've already, you know, we use a program called Yellow AI to handle our customer service chatbot that handles over 50% of the interactions with customers is done by chatbot. Now, if a customer gets frustrated or has further questions, they'll go to a person. I think what happens is that AI platform allows us to take a lot of that day-to-day, real quick questions off our plate and then put them in the hands of the professionals once they get challenged to a place where they really want some customer service. I think that's, for us, that's the first entry point into it. We're seeing such great success with that we know that the future for us is to interact far more than we are currently with that.
0: Steve, really appreciate your time this
1: morning.
0: Thank
1: you so much.
0: Thank you for stopping by. That's the Tanger CEO, Steven Yaloff. Let's now get a check on markets. Over an hour into your trading day, off of the highs, but still up 0.5% for the S&P, the NASDAQ higher by 0.7. That's being aided by a surprise downside to the jobs figures, which we've been discussing. That's allowing yields to come in for 10-year by 4 basis points. The front end of the curve drops even more dramatically this morning, as you would expect, as we start to price out rate hikes. That's down by about 6 basis points. Let's look at the single name movers. With that is Nora Melinda. Hey, Nora.
2: Hey, Danny. A tough day for Sweet Green, tumbling to its lowest since April. That's after the company slashed its annual guide. Customers avoiding fresh prepared foods during the Cyclospora outbreak. The salad chain says it expects sales to fall as much as 8% this year. Shares of Sweet Green down about 8% as we speak. Now, sticking with food, Wendy's trying to gain some ground after withdrawing its 2026 outlook and cutting its dividend following a sales decline in the second quarter. The CEO is looking for flexibility to invest in the company's turnaround plan. Shares up just below 2%. And finally, DraftKings climbing despite missing expectations with growing competition from Kalshi and Polymarket. The company says, though, that business stayed strong even after the World Cup, giving a CEO confidence for the rest of the year. Be honest, guys, did you guys place any World Cup bets? It seems as though a lot of people were. Well, shares are up about 5.9%. Those are your morning movers. Danny?
0: Nora, thank you very much. Can't say I did. Nora Melinda there with your movers. Mike, any sports betting?
3: No, I was going to bet on whether you bet on it, but...
0: Oh, that's it. I'm sure you could create that trade. Because you can literally gamble on anything these days. Coming up, we're going to talk not gambling, activism, investing, pushing for major changes at Ethan Allen. We'll speak to the company's CEO. That's coming up next. This is Bloomberg.
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7: At the heart of this years-long saga is essentially a debate whether a golf course should go ahead and be built in the Scottish Highlands. So just to give you some context, this is a land that has a strip of sand dunes and is a site of special scientific significance. And for 10 years, various groups have been trying to put forward and get over the line this proposal to get a golf course there. But there is a very strong campaign, environmentalist campaign against it, as you would understand, because the site is of scientific significance. So this is the conflict that the Scottish ministers have to find a way to make a decision on.
8: So tell us a bit more about who is objecting to it and why.
7: So up in Scotland, there is a group called Not Cool, who are objecting the golf course proposal. Their main argument is obviously the environmental argument. The habitat over there is very diverse, and there are species like the Baltic rush, which is quite rare in all of the UK, actually, just found in one other place in northern England. And the other argument is that they don't believe it's going to bring the economic benefits that the proposal promises. In terms of the local population, it's quite mixed. The land sits next to another town called Dornoch, where there already is a championship level golf course.
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0: want to continue the process of having an interior design network focused on great quality, great service, and we basically think of this. We deliver our products to our customers at the same price whether you're living in Seattle, Chicago, Miami, New York. Now, that doesn't happen by accident. It is one of the very strongest network of logistics, manufacturing. Our interior designers are very, very strong. Yes, in the last few years, we have been impacted with all what is taking place in the marketplace. Now, we could have increased our business by going to other channels. I said, no, we're going to continue the focus on interior design. We're very well positioned, and, you know, we give good dividends, we've got good cash, and we're going to continue to do that.
1: We really appreciate your time coming in and discussing this with us. I know this isn't your first time with an activist, so perhaps you have some practice going down this path. Again, thank you so much. We really appreciate it. That is Farooq Kathwari of Ethan Allen. Any mountains coming up besides Aspen?
0: No, I always like it because, you know, first of all, as I said, in Hudson, New York, I have the farm. I actually give this book, you should read it. I wrote a book which says Trailblazer, which says from the mountains of Kashmir to the summit of global business and beyond. That's my focus is I'm a mountain climber.
1: And a good buzz marketer, too. Thank you for that very much.
0: It's a good book for you.
1: There you go.
0: And also, one more thing I should say. I give you, this is our current digital magazine. And guess what is there? It shows me in my phone.
1: People pay money to get this ad space. So we're going to have to go and pay our bills and go to commercial break.
0: All right.
1: Thank you again for joining us, Farooq Kathwari of Ethan Allen. You're watching Bloomberg TV.
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4: So when you look at this market, it's a $75 billion outdoor living market. Trex has a $15 billion TAM, of which decking is about $8 billion. So when we break it down, we invented the category, right? So we're 95% recycled, 100% of the decking is made here in America. Most of the railing is made here in America. When you start to look at the breadth of product line, that Trex is the only manufacturer that has it from $2 a lineal foot to $10 a lineal foot. So we have pretty much everything that you need from top to bottom. We're number one in decking. We're number one in wood alternative railing. So actually, when you look at us in railing, even though we're number one, it's only 6% of the total market. Our fastest growing segment is railing right now. And if you look at like our product lineup, it towers over the competition in terms of what we have to offer.
5: But only 6% because people are still going with wood.
4: Yeah, wood. 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
6: What is the conversion rate from people going from wood to your product?
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4: That's right. 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
1: Iran and Oman are moving closer to a deal on the Strait of Hormuz. Iranian lawmakers are still debating the terms, including potential restrictions on U.S. and Israeli-linked shipping. Bloomberg Washington correspondent Tyler Kendall joins us now from Camp Grayling Army Base in Michigan. And Tyler, I know you've been having conversations over there with various military leaders. I wonder to what degree it seems like this will be a non-starter, a proposal to open the strait, but not to the U.S. and Israel, and charge high fees for people who have attacked Iran.
8: Well, Danny, it appears very evident that the U.S. is not going to be in favor of any sort of restrictions, including when it comes to potential compensation in order to use the Strait of Hormuz, even as the U.S. is pushing for that critical waterway to open as soon as possible. We did hear from President Trump last night telling reporters that there was progress. He said that the talks were, quote, moving along. But he also answered critically when it comes to the idea that as the conflict keeps going on, the U.S. is running low on munitions. nations. President Trump disputed recent reporting when it comes to our U.S. stockpiles. But I would point you to some new documents provided

0: to Congress when it comes to the fiscal year supplemental budget request related to the conflict in Iran. $67 billion that the Army is asking for. That includes about $18.2 to replace those high-end weapons like Patriot missiles that we're seeing being used in the conflict. And I just spoke to the U.S. Army Secretary about this, who says that they are trying to ramp up production with companies as quickly as possible.
1: Hey, Tyler, thank you so much. And we're looking forward to hearing those conversations. Bloomberg's Tyler Kendall at Camp Grayling in Michigan, and Army Secretary Dan Driscoll. The conversation between him and Tyler will air on Balance of Power. That is it for Open Interest. Have a great weekend.
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9: Government education was a big decline. And one of the things that happens in the summer, it can be really tough with like the school calendars. And if things slip a little bit with the seasonal adjustment, you can get some kind of squirrely numbers in terms of the education. That certainly is at play for the downside miss today. That was something that was very clear in last year's numbers as well. So I don't want to, you know, dismiss this. And of course, that was a shift from we'd had a strong labor market to like, whoa, maybe it's not so strong. So I do think there is signal here. There's probably a fair bit of noise and some seasonal issues that'll look through. The unemployment rate did tick down.
10: Right.
9: I think the one thing that for the Fed that's maybe of most interest is wages coming in soft. Yep.
11: You know, what did the Beige Book show us? That consumers are adjusting by taking on more debt, buying less, but shopping more frequently, trading down to cheaper alternatives. Is this really wearing on them now? I mean, what does this all mean for the consumer?
9: This is not good news. I mean, paychecks are such a key driver of consumer spending. I'm not the only driver, but this is a soft reading. I think the one where, you know, the implications maybe come out the strongest for this is on the Fed side. You know, the thing that would get the Fed moving towards rate hikes the fastest were if there was any sign of overheating in the labor market. This is exactly the opposite of overheating. We hadn't seen wage growth really picking up, but we really hadn't seen it slowing down much. And so this really takes, like, the labor market isn't pushing up inflation. And frankly, if it softens, it might help hold down some of that inflation.
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18: This is Bloomberg Tech. Coming up, the jobs market's cooling with US employers unexpectedly cutting jobs in July, and AI may be part of the story. Plus, tech earnings back in focus. We'll be joined by the CEOs of Twilio, Lyft, and DraftKings on their results. And OpenAI's first consumer device will be an AI smart speaker that will look like a donut. We'll have the details. This is what markets look like this Friday. Happy Friday to you. It is a story about jobs data. Tech stocks pushing higher than NASDAQ 100 up 0.8%. Some outperformance in chips and US 10-year yield. I picked the US 10-year yield because we saw a move across the curve, but why not? 4.64% on the yield. We need to get into the numbers. Is there an AI story? Bloomberg International Economics and Policy Editor Mike McKee is with us. Start with the numbers themselves. Like, what did the data show this morning in simple terms?
10: Well, basically, we lost jobs for the first time in many months, 23,000 jobs. Last time we lost some jobs was in February. Now, why did that happen? A lot of it was government jobs. Local government education fell by 50,000. So it's not as bad as it looks on the surface. And unemployment fell to 4.1%. Well, the reason for that is because the labor force shrunk again, 240,000 fewer people looking for work, which pushed unemployment down to 4.1%. If you're not looking for work, you're not unemployed. But the good news and the potential AI story here is that on the positive side of the jobs numbers, we saw a lot of hiring in the sectors that AI touches, especially in construction for AI data centers, et cetera. Specialty contractors and non-residential construction, almost 20,000 jobs in total as demand for workers in those areas continues to really ramp up. And then you look at the manufacturing side for computers and semiconductors, and they added jobs as well that we haven't seen in a number of other categories. So, Ed, at this point, it looks like AI is one of the few areas that did well last month, and it doesn't show any signs of really slowing down.
18: The legend, Mr. McEconomy, Bloomberg International Economics and Policy Correspondent, Mike McKee, thank you very much. Let's stay with that jobs impact. Joining us is Sarah Franklin, Lattice CEO. And, you know, Mike made the data so clear. Where there were gains were in industries that are seeing AI capital deployed. Construction of data centers, for example. Your interpretation of those data points?
19: Our interpretation is that this isn't a crisis. This really is the recalibration. What you're seeing is the workforce changing and evolving as AI takes shape, not just in the tech sector, but also in manufacturing and construction. So this is really a recalibration that we've been anticipating.
18: How committed are companies, big and small, on your platform to sort of long-term hiring? The bit that I'm struggling to understand is, like, in the short term, we get monthly changes in the numbers, but companies come up with plans for, like, this year, next year, all the time. Do you see any evidence that they're restructuring the composition of those workforces?
19: Ed, we do. We see that companies are now through the chaos that we had the last several years where there wasn't predictability. And now companies are planning the long term. They're understanding what AI is good for and what it's not. They understand it much better than we did a year ago. So you're seeing companies recalibrate their workforce. You're seeing forward deployed engineers. You're seeing people understand how AI can help them. And people are also realizing that just because AI is here doesn't mean that the work isn't. You can't just lay off a lot of workers and the work go away. You still need the knowledge. You still need the trust that you have in your company and the culture. And you see companies saying, okay, we need our people, but we need to invest in their skills, not severance packages. We need to help them come along with this new trend. And so again, it's a recalibration of the workforce, and it's a transformation that every company is making, and they're planning longer term.
18: How competitive is compensation right now for existing workforce, but also if they are bringing people in specific subsectors, the need to pay to get those best people?
19: Yeah, I mean, this is a reality, is that people with the skills and demand will be able to command solid compensation. And as costs rise, so do wages need to as well. And this is, again, a recalibration that you're seeing in the workforce. And it's a call to everyone to make sure that you are skilled in AI, that you understand and are proficient in the technology skills that companies are hiring for. And it's a tried and true thing that if there's skills that are in demand, companies will pay for them.
18: What's one thing that you're seeing through the Lattice platform that surprised you since last you were on the show?
19: So something that's surprised me is how a lot of companies are coming to us and saying, Sarah, we just want to get back to business basics of how we manage our workforce, how we understand the performance of our workforce, and really that workforce intelligence. And so the basic habits that you need from all the way from your executive suite to your individual contributor to understand how people are performing, how their work relates to the outcomes of a company, that is what's the back to basics is so powerful right now.
18: So you're using the word performance. What was so interesting this morning, outside of sort of the technology?

0: technology context was how quickly the conversation goes to productivity, right? When you get a set of jobs numbers, you know, all these different, maybe they're from fixed income, maybe they're in the equities market saying, oh, you know, we're starting to see AI-driven productivity in the economy. What's the sort of workforce evidence of that?
1: Well, the workforce evidence is that what you're seeing is people are able to really do more, but in a way that is strategic to the business. It's around helping AI automate tasks that used to distract your time and attention. And when you can put your time into the strategy, really thinking of how you're going to grow, because you don't shrink your way to growth, Ed. This is every company is thinking, how do I grow? How do I perform? How do I unlock the human potential? And Lattice helps all of our customers do that. And that's the frame of mind that all of the companies are in right now, is how do we grow? And how do we use our existing workforce, invest in their skills, right, invest in how AI can help them to grow?
0: That was so beautifully succinct, you know, how AI can automate a task that would be distracting or take up your time. If somebody's good at AI, and is good at allowing AI to do that time consumption for them, are they able to then turn around and command higher compensation?
1: They are, because they have the knowledge that is immediate, that can augment their skills and expertise. And that is how, I mean, even today, the jobs reports information is something which AI helps me deeply understand everything that's going on, nuance. I don't have to spend an hour doing research. I can get the information very quickly. And that is how I can then show up with my perspectives as a CEO of a HR tech company to share what I'm seeing, instead of spending my time just understanding the all of the data. AI can really help me do that and be strategic as a CEO.
0: Sarah Franklin of Lattice, thank you very much. Indeed, a big factor in the market, SpaceX shares are bouncing back even as a massive wave of insider stock hits the market. Yes, we're up almost 9%. Shares climbing Friday and Thursday in a multi-day move as the lockup expired for as many as 912 million shares. That's worth roughly $100 billion, but follows a 14% plunge Wednesday after SpaceX's first earnings report as a public company, which showed higher than expected AI spending. One of the catalysts right now is Argus upgrading the stock to buy, pointing to a rapid payback from those AI investments, a $160 price target, but we remain pretty firmly below the IPO price of $135 a share set in June. Okay, coming up, earnings season continues. Twilio just beat analyst expectations for its second quarter, blew past them, really. We have the CEO, Khozema Shipchandler, with us next. This is Bloomberg Tech.
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4: On the latest edition of the Bloomberg Intelligence Podcast, a conversation with Mandeep Singh, our global head of tech research on Alphabet.
5: Google is still a pretty large firm, and they've got, you know, folks all over. But there was a time when Google and Meta used to be the magnet for the top talent. It feels like right now it's Anthropic and OpenAI. And the departures kind of suggest that, I mean, even though Google has a lot going for them in terms of infrastructure, the TPUs, and all those are positives. But when it comes to the model race, I mean, that's why Mark Zuckerberg spent millions to form that super intelligence unit with 50 people, but 50 of the smartest people, and still Meta doesn't have a model that is comparable to the frontier labs. So it is a very hard problem to solve in terms of catching up to the frontier. And I feel once you slip, it will get hard.
4: So just a follow up on that, if you don't come out with the frontier model and you have this talent, is it just a matter of time before that talent then goes to OpenAI, Anthropic, out of frustration that they're not making more concrete progress?
5: I mean, it sounds like, especially with Jeff Dean, there was an element of frustration, and that's been the case with Google since the ChatGPT days. They invented the transformer. Why weren't they the first ones to release a product? So it keeps coming back with this management team. It's like you're not releasing new products fast enough. And yes, they have to defend that search business, which is the cash cow, which is what feeds everything. So I can see both sides.

0: tenure as CEO of the company?
1: Yeah, I mean, it's been a focus. And I think we want to be known as people that are running the company well. We want to be financially disciplined. I think we have opportunities to make new investments. But frankly, we don't have to start a new investment cycle. We can take the cash flows that we're already generating, reinvest some of that back into the company, but also provide operating leverage back to our investor base.
0: We've had a very finance-focused conversation, and I'm going to end that way as well. You know, you have before you double-digit organic growth, right, kind of set out into the future. What's the biggest headwind or risk to that?
1: I don't see a lot of headwinds kind of sitting here today. I mean, look, we always operate in a dynamic macroeconomic environment. I think the AI story, you know, it's a very long kind of secular tailwind. It's probably going to be bumpy from time to time. But as I kind of look through like the medium to long term, I see a lot of opportunities for the company. And, you know, we're ready for the moment. We're kind of hitting our stride and we're very, very excited about what we're building and what our customers are doing. And it's on us to anticipate their next move.
0: Twilio CEO Khozema Shipchandler with the stock up more than 30% now. Thank you very much. Let's get over to New York, where Bloomberg's Yahaira Anand is standing by with some news. Yahaira.
2: Hi, Ed. It's time now for Talking Tech. First up, SK Hynix is leading a record $83 billion in share sales by Asian firms, making July the highest ever monthly haul for firms in the Asia Pacific region. And the South Korean company isn't slowing down with plans to spend $38 billion to expand its chip making facilities in the country. Plus, AMD has plans to purchase Canadian startup Talos to build new AI chips, expanding the company's chip offerings as it tries to differentiate itself from competitor NVIDIA. Talos's technology is used in chips that handle inference and said that hardwiring AI models into chips can create more efficient machinery. And Moonshot's Kimi K3 is the latest AI model to escape a sandbox in a third-party test. That's according to research firm Frontier Security. Kimi K3 joins the likes of models from Anthropic, OpenAI, and Meta, adding to concerns on how well these AI companies can control their technology. Ed.
0: Thank you, Yahaira, and happy Friday to you. Now, coming up, look at shares of Take-Two, up around 3-4% after the company reported earnings with all eyes on the anticipated release of Grand Theft Auto 6. We'll discuss that next. This is Bloomberg Tech.
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4: On the latest edition of the Bloomberg Daybreak Europe podcast, our reporter Laura Avetisian on the planning battle between golfers and environmentalists in Scotland.
5: At the heart of this years-long saga is essentially a debate whether a golf course should go ahead and be built in the Scottish Highlands. So just to give you some context, this is a land that has a strip of sand dunes and is a site of special scientific significance. And for 10 years, various groups have been trying to put forward and get over the line this proposal to get a golf course there. But there is a very strong campaign, environmentalist campaign against it, as you would understand, because the site is of scientific significance. So this is the conflict that the Scottish ministers have to find a way to make a decision on.
6: So tell us a bit more about who is objecting to it and why.
5: So up in Scotland, there is a group called Not Cool who are objecting the golf course proposal. Their main argument is obviously the environmental argument. The habitat over there is very diverse and there are species like the Baltic rush, which is quite rare in all of the UK, actually, just found in one other place in northern England. And the other argument is that they don't believe it's going to bring the economic benefits that the proposal promises. In terms of the local population, it's quite mixed. The land sits next to another town called Dornoch, where there already is a championship level golf course.
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0: higher. There is outperformance in semiconductors. Bond yields are falling. And it's all about the idea that that interpretation from the market reflects that the Fed will not be forced to raise interest rates anytime soon. Pretty good economic sum. It's halftime. This is San Francisco and Bloomberg Tech.
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8: Joining us now is TenCap founder Junbei Liu. Between the geopolitical tensions, earnings season picking up, all these expectations about what the Federal Reserve is going to do, and plenty of more intricate stories, the tariff story, things that we're seeing on the AI rally, what do you think is the biggest catalyst going forward or for the remainder of the year that markets are either pricing accurately or underpricing?
9: For investors, there's a whole lot of things for us to worry about at this stage. There's a geopolitical risk, there's an interest rate, there's a whole lot of AI and disruption and all of that. Look, I think at this stage, because we know interest rates going high around the world, one by one, regardless of when it is, but next direction is up, that simply means the valuation expansion will become harder. But that doesn't mean companies that will grow, will be sold off. It doesn't mean share price doesn't go higher, particularly early stage of rate increase, usually pretty good for the share market. So what it means is that earnings becomes incredibly important. We need to see the companies that are expected to grow to do better. Your AI businesses, the hyperscalers need to start deliver returns on a lot of those investments that they made.
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0: Welcome back to Bloomberg Tech. It's a Friday where markets are being driven by economic data. Technology stocks are higher. We're up 1% on the Nasdaq 100, some outperformance in chip stocks. But very simply, there was a slowdown in the US jobs market. Not only are stocks higher, yields are coming down on treasuries. And the interpretation is that the Federal Reserve is not under sort of immense pressure to raise interest rates anytime soon. That is what's kind of happening in the here and now of the market. There are bigger and longer term considerations. BlackRock sought to raise debt financing for a Meta data center, but there was one type of investor the asset management giant was trying to avoid, those looking for a quick profit. So it focused on real money accounts, pension funds, insurance funds, to avoid fast trading investors who can quickly tank a bond's secondary market performance. And so far, the strategy looks to be working. Bloomberg's credit reporter Tassos Vosos is here to explain why. There is a lot happening. Basically, supply has exploded, and issuers have tried to reassure the market that supply is not going to overwhelm it. And in the middle, BlackRock's trying to manage that environment.
12: It's exactly that. I mean, we were here last month talking about how these bonds underperform in the secondary market because, frankly speaking, people are concerned. People are concerned that so much bonds are going to come into the market, they won't be able to absorb that many. And what banks are trying to do now, obviously, you cannot take away the AI buildup. That's the future. The market has actually agreed with that. So that has to be financed somehow. But what the banks are trying to do is trying to take away the risks out of the market as much as they can. As you mentioned, right, fast money accounts, those who like buy the bonds, sell them straight

0: Now we acquired a company called Freenow and a couple of other smaller companies overseas. Okay, what's happened since then? We're in the process of transforming ourselves to a truly global company. Some of that is internal stuff, back of the house, multi-currency, GDPR, all these sorts of things. But we're also beginning to introduce new functionality to customers. So I was just in Barcelona a couple of weeks ago. I was very lucky to be there. I got a chance to check out on our beta app the ability to use the Lyft app, not a new app, but the Lyft app, to hail local supply, local taxi cab in Barcelona. I did it 4 times, worked flawlessly. So good, because I don't have to do a different app. I already know the user interface and so forth and so on. Freenow, the company we acquired, they're also growing now, too, because of some of the innovation and the technology we've been able to add to their stack. So it's, look, our service levels are really good, and I love that about our product. And now we can take that to a more global audience and hopefully continue to grow as a result.
1: How are we, you know, it could be Europe, Spain specifically, but how are those markets different to the United States? How does the consumer behave differently?
0: You know, there are subtle differences. I mean, a very significant, I guess, difference, not subtle, is the role of the taxi cab in a lot of Europe is very significant. You know this,
1: they're
0: of course.
1: They're culturally entrenched in many economies in Europe, as an example.
0: Very much so. And unlike maybe in a New York, where people almost begrudgingly take a cab, for example, but in a place like Spain and certainly
1: you're going to have
0: London,
1: New Yorkers phoning into this program now.
0: And I get that, and I understand. Well, and New Yorkers have opinions about their taxi cabs, right?
1: Sure.
0: But in Spain, it tends to be almost a career. You know, you get in the car, and it's probably someone who's been doing it for many years. Maybe his father did it as well. Certainly in London, everyone knows the knowledge. I mean, it's a whole sort of incredible thing. So that's a really significant difference. And for us, it favors us because Freenow is strong in taxis. Mm. And the sort of double click there is because taxis tend to be quite regulated, the relationship that that company and our company has with governments tends to be quite strong, which, back to the AV question, really matters a lot. AV is new technology, and for a lot of governments, it feels maybe a little bit intimidating, and we can help there. So it's a really nice sort of set of circumstances that tends to sort of favor our business.
1: In markets outside of the United States, Uber is already there in some cases, Bolt, etc. Mm-hmm. How are you going to make Lyft different from a technology perspective or just a product perspective?
0: Yeah. So stay tuned on this. This is actually a very, very live conversation we're having internally. I can use some of the examples of the U.S. maybe and give you a little sense.
1: Please.
0: So in the U.S., we've really redoubled our innovation. And you know some of these products. Women Plus Connect. I
1: Yes.
0: just heard that we've given over 175 million rides between women and women in the U.S. over the last couple of years. Lyft Teens, Lyft Silver. This is real innovation. We're hoping to bring some of that innovation to the European space for sure. And then there's also a lot of conversation around, you know, let's say the reputation of those guys in Europe isn't necessarily super, people don't necessarily love the company. I'll just say it that way. And we hope we bring some joy to the conversation as well.
1: Internally, where is your biggest focus on the technology side? What are the types of people you're trying to bring in and things you're building, rebuilding?
0: Yeah.
1: Code migration, literally anything on the tech side.
0: For sure. So many interesting things. So I'll give you a couple of examples. Some of it's basic, some of it's more far-reaching. Here's the basic thing. We now pick people up on average, so 75% of the time, we will pick you up either the same or faster than our big competitor. Okay.
1: Yes.
0: Why is that kind of a big deal? Because our market share is smaller. So doing that reliably 24 hours a day, 7 days a week, because people are busy. They want to get to where they are. That's an awesome accomplishment. I'm hugely proud of our marketplace team for accomplishing that. And then bigger picture, I'm really excited about Lyft Teen, one of our newest products that allows teens to get in and get constant messaging back to their parents to make sure the parents know that they're safe and sound. It's just a good, I look at this as almost a generational thing. A new car now costs like $800. No, excuse me, $800 a month. $50,000
1: On a lease basis.
0: Plus maintenance, plus gas, all these sorts of things. Lyft is just a better answer for a lot of people. And so I'm sort of excited when I look 2, 3, 4, 5 years out at some of the kind of, you know, teen innovation now, because I think that'll help change a whole generation.
1: Lyft CEO David Risher, thank you very much for coming in.
0: Thank you
1: for being back on the show. Coming up, sports betting platform DraftKings is up next in the earnings conversation. DraftKings CEO and co-founder Jason Robins is joining us. 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
4: 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Claudia Sam.
5: Government education was a big decline. And one of the things that happens in the summer, it can be really tough with like the school calendars. And if things slip a little bit with the seasonal adjustment, you can get some kind of squirrely numbers in terms of the education. That certainly is at play for the downside miss today. That was something that was very clear in last year's numbers as well. So I don't want to, you know, dismiss this. And of course, that was a shift from we'd had a strong labor market to like, whoa, maybe it's not so strong. So I do think there is signal here. There's probably a fair bit of noise and some seasonal issues that'll look through. The unemployment rate did tick down.
6: Right.
5: I think the one thing that for the Fed that's maybe of most interest is wages coming in soft. Yeah.
7: You know, what did the Beige Book show us? That consumers are adjusting by taking on more debt, buying less, but shopping more frequently, trading down to cheaper alternatives. Is this really wearing on them now? I mean, what does this all mean for the consumer?
5: This is not good news. I mean, paychecks are such a key driver of consumer spending. I'm not the only driver, but this is a soft reading. I think the one where, you know, the implications maybe come out the strongest for this is on the Fed side. You know, the thing that would get the Fed moving towards rate hikes the fastest were if there was any sign of overheating in the labor market. This is exactly the opposite of overheating. We hadn't seen wage growth really picking up, but we really hadn't seen it slowing down much. And so this really takes, like, the labor market isn't pushing up inflation. And frankly, if it softens, it might help hold down some of that inflation.
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1: Okay, ending the week with more tech earnings. DraftKings reported disappointing second quarter earnings amidst growing competition from new prediction market players like Kalshi. But there's some momentum post-World Cup, which setting up a pretty strong back half. Stock up 7.5%, on track for its best day since June 26th. DraftKings CEO and co-founder Jason Robins joins us. It's interesting, right? Initially, that was the reaction. Disappointment, second quarter earnings. There were favorable sports outcomes. There was promotional spending. And then this morning, everyone, you know, was like, actually, you know what? The World Cup seems to have some tailwind with it.
9: Well, I think that really what you're seeing is that after having a little time to digest and hear some of the context, people understand how strong a position DraftKings is in from a business perspective right now. Our core business is on track to do about $1 billion in adjusted EBITDA this year. You know, just a few years ago, we were losing money in that business. Now it's a very strong cash flow generator for us. And we see really strong traction on predictions, enormous growth over the last month or two, and the best time of year is about to come with you know, the fall season and NFL and everything that brings.
1: Okay, bear with me, but apparently people were betting on whether you would say Kalshi on the earnings call. Prediction markets are a factor. You just react to that, Jason, please.
9: Well, I, you know, making trades on whether someone is going to say something on an earnings call probably isn't something that I think should be out there, in my opinion. But nevertheless, I understand it is. I didn't know that, though. I didn't read it. I don't remember. I don't think I said
1: noted.
9: That. So. No. Hopefully not too many people took the positive side of that one.
1: Jason, can you just explain the World Cup, how it manifested for DraftKings, the behavior of people that went to DraftKings during it, and whether there is some momentum carried out of it for the second half of this year?
9: I mean, World Cup on pretty much every metric that we look at exceeded our expectations. We acquired more customers. That was both true of predictions, but also true of our online sports betting business. We were way better than we expected from an acquisition standpoint. We ended up having much more efficient acquisition too. Our CACs were 25% lower than we expected. Total engagement was big. We had a really strong increase in MUPs as we

0: published in our report. Also saw really strong post-World Cup engagement, probably the most exciting thing to me, because, you know, a lot of people are probably thinking, us included, this World Cup audience, are they going to stick around, or is it sort of come, you know, bet on the World Cup, trade on the World Cup and done? Not at all the case. July, we actually saw a 20% handle increase after the World Cup ended, which is an enormous number compared to where we were going into it. So you're absolutely right. I think a lot of momentum coming out of the World Cup, right going into our most important time of year. So it couldn't have been timed better.
1: And Jason, very quickly, those were people that went to DraftKings maybe for the first time in the World Cup and then stayed?
0: A lot of them were. A lot of them were people that had played previously and activated and continued to play afterwards. Remember, after NFL ends, sometimes a lot of customers go dormant. So these big moments are really, you know, great opportunities to get people to engage with the product again. And you never know if they're going to drop off or not. We see that sometimes, or if they're going to continue. And at least for the World Cup audience, it seems like both the new customers and the ones who reactivated are all continuing to play through July. And I think coming into August and September, when we have our most busy time of year, it's going to only continue.
1: Jason, in prediction markets, the field of players seem very focused on how they communicate with the under 21 category. What is DraftKings' policy and approach basically to marketing to that demographic quickly?
0: Well, I think this is an important distinction between DraftKings and some of these other companies out there. We are not, as you see some of them doing, marketing that you can pay your rent money and marketing to college campuses on fraternities and things like that. We are focusing on marketing to adults and positioning this as an entertainment product, which I think is the right way to do it. And, you know, listen, those are things that right now are getting a little bit of scrutiny, and I think eventually they'll get reined in, but that's not up to us. But I do think it's something that we feel like we are really, you know, as a longtime trusted brand that's been out there for a long time and plays the long game and really understands, you know, it's not as much as it might get you short-term volumes, that's not what you want to be doing, marketing on college campuses and things like that.
1: DraftKings CEO Jason Robins, thank you very much for your time on Bloomberg Tech. Coming up, TikTok tweaked its algorithm in 2021 to stop users from being overwhelmed with harmful content, but it didn't roll out the safer version to everyone. We'll have that story next. This is Bloomberg Tech.
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8: On the latest edition of the Wall Street Week podcast, space may not be the final frontier, but it's the next frontier for business. Commercial companies want to launch 100,000 satellites in the next 4 years, and a company run by a former U.S. Air Force launch commander thinks he has part of the answer. We travel to the Dominican Republic to see the site of a new spaceport due to open just 2 years from now. What it could mean for the economy of the Dominican Republic, how it could help cut into the significant lead China has in space infrastructure in Latin America, and why it could just be a good business for investors.
9: If they were to identify this region as ideal for commercial space, it'd be essentially the Straits of Hormuz for space.
8: Burton Catledge is a former Air Force colonel who founded aerospace company Launch On Demand in 2018.
10: Right now, I've heard that it's about 3-year waiting list to get a satellite on orbit.
11: What accounts for that demand ramping up so dramatically? And do you expect it's going to continue to increase that much?
10: Well, in order to have global coverage of the entire Earth, you have to have a lot of satellites. Right now, there's about 14,000 satellites in orbit. The FCC tracks all the number of satellites that are going to be submitted, and they're looking at over 100,000 satellites by 2030. So if we got 14,000 satellites and it's 2026 already, and we have to launch 100,000 satellites by 2030, that's a lot of launches that have to happen between now and then.
8: That may explain the need for more launch sites, but where?
10: The goal for a rocket is to get to space in the most efficient and effective way possible.
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1: Judge in New Mexico has ordered Meta to pay over $500 million and make changes to the way young people use its platforms following a landmark child safety case. The fine, which will be paid to a fund to address damages, is in addition to a $375 million civil penalty from the case. Meta says it disagrees with the ruling and will appeal. Another story on the growing concerns about social media and mental health. In 2021, TikTok tweaked its algorithm to stop users from being overwhelmed with harmful content. But not every user got the update, according to an internal document. To see if the change might reduce the app's stickiness, the company kept 10% of users, or about 15 million people, on the old version. That control group included 16-year-old Chase Nasca. TikTok's algorithm pushed him thousands of videos about suicide, sadness, and loneliness right up until he took his own life. This is a difficult story, but it's an important story that Bloomberg's Olivia Carville reported for Bloomberg Businessweek, and Olivia is with us now. Take us inside the reporting. I outlined the basics of the backstory, but it is both a technology story on the algorithm side and a policy decision by the company.
2: That's right, Ed. I mean, to understand the story, you have to understand the timeline. And it really begins back in February of 2022, when a 16-year-old boy named Chase Nasca died by suicide in Long Island. After that, his mum was trying to understand what had happened to Chase, because he had no mental health issues. He'd never been diagnosed with depression. He had a big group of friends. He was an honors student at school, happy, friendly, bubbly, energetic. So she wanted to understand what had happened to Chase, and she went searching for clues on social media. When she gained access to his TikTok account, she was shocked at what she saw, which was a nonstop stream of really sad videos, many of them encouraging suicide. So a year after Chase's death, I write a story for Business Week about his account. Yes. And what the algorithm was feeding him. And when I reached out to the company for comment, it resulted in this internal review that we're only just understanding now. This was an internal confidential document that outlines how the company essentially analyzed Chase's watch history in extraordinary detail, what he saw in the weeks, days, and hours leading up to his death. And it confirmed from the company's perspective that he fell into a filter bubble. This is like an online echo chamber of sad content. And it tells us why that happened, which is because TikTok was running an experiment on filter bubble prevention strategies, and it withheld a safety feature from 15 million US users, and Chase was included in that control group.
1: Find this difficult. Sorry, Olivia. Distill, be explicit on TikTok's response insofar as, like, what is it they've changed? Okay, sure. In response to the report, and officially what it is they gave you in response to the report.
2: So within this review, the company's own employees talk about how the control group was too big. It shouldn't have been set at 10%. It should reduce the control group down to 1% of users and reduce the length of time they would be exposed to this kind of non-stop content about problematic or harmful issues, like extreme dieting, or in Chase's case, suicide and depression. So they wanted to reduce not only the size of the control group, but also the length of exposure. So it went from half a year to a full year down to just 7 days, and from 10% of users, or 15 million people, down to just 1% of users. And they made that change right around when they understood what had happened to Chase's yes. account, and that is outlined in the document. In response to this story, the company did provide a written statement saying that they are deeply committed to the safety and well-being of users, and their hearts break for any family that's experienced a tragic loss. They pointed to other safety features they've rolled out to try and protect yes. teenagers.
1: Bloomberg's Olivia Carville. It is a must-read, a difficult read in Bloomberg Business Week. Thank you very much. That does it for this edition of Bloomberg Tech. Do not forget to check out the podcast recap, all of the reporting and conversations we've had today, this Friday, but also throughout the week. From San Francisco, this is Bloomberg Tech.
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5: We can speak now to James Turner, EMEA Global Head of Global Fixed Income at BlackRock. We've got this re-emergence of the debate around the sell America narrative, and I wonder whether you think that's valid. How real is the risk of sustained foreign exodus from treasuries?
6: So I think it's been on margin, it's been happening anyway. But the truth is, when you look at, and we saw this around the tariff time, and there's a lot of talk about it, but actually I think the reality of it was a little less impactful, partly because when you look at the sheer scale of the US markets, they're enormous compared to the rest of the world. And actually, there's only so much you can do before you realise that there are limited, or not limited investment choice, but there's fewer investment choices than you imagine outside the US. Mm. And then a small amount reallocated away from the US is actually quite a large amount, even allocated into Europe, which again would then move the market, and I think has an effect of equilibrium, or causing equilibrium, which then makes the US market a little more attractive, and so you get capital flows. I think it was less, it's definitely something people thought about, definitely something that we saw on the margin, just diversifying away a little bit from the US because of the risk, but having said that, I don't think we saw on a whole-scale nature, and clearly that's something that's probably more prevalent in fixed income than equities because it's less of a choice in equities. So where people do want to do it, it probably is in fixed income, but it really is on the margin.
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0: was in terms of concentration in the market.
1: Yeah.
0: I mean, they were the giants, and then now it's all tech firms. And banks are kind of like, you know, middle of the road.
2: Can you see Meredith in the golf course? It'd be like a terror.
0: All right, stay with us. We're not necessarily going to talk about golf, but we do want to get your sense of how you manage and you look at your personal finances. Meredith Whitney is CEO of Meredith Whitney Advisory Group. She's sticking with us. And later on, speaking of golf, our exclusive interview with PGA Tour CEO Brian Rolapp. Do you play golf?
1: I do. Yeah, I do. But
0: what's your
1: famously,
0: handicap?
1: I have the highest handicap you could possibly have, so I can play in tournaments.
2: That's better than me. 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
1: But I invariably get this look with people behind me.
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9: So when you look at this market, it's a $75 billion outdoor living market. Trex has a $15 billion TAM, of which decking is about $8 billion. So when we break it down, we invented the category, right? So we're 95% recycled, 100% of the decking is made here in America. Most of the railing is made here in America. When you start to look at the breadth of product line, that Trex is the only manufacturer that has it from $2 a lineal foot to $10 a lineal foot. So we have pretty much everything that you need from top to bottom. We're number one in decking. We're number one in wood alternative railing. So actually, when you look at us in railing, even though we're number one, it's only 6% of the total market. Our fastest growing segment is railing right now. And if you look at like our product lineup, it towers over the competition in terms of what we have to offer.
10: But only 6% because people are still going with wood.
9: Yeah, wood. There's some PVC that's out there. And in some cases, you might have some codes where 30 inches or less, you don't need the railing. But primarily, it's still wood. 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
11: What is the conversion rate from people going from wood to your product?
9: So I would say the last several years, it's been more stagnant. 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I mean, Trex is a marketing machine. So if you go to trex.com, we go out there.
10: You see Martha Stewart if you go to trex.com.
9: That's right. 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
2: Bloomberg Money, welcome back. Tom Kane. Scarlett, I bought SpaceX. I sold it all at 106. It's popping 129 right now.
0: We can get
2: it's really
0: in.
2: Worked out this week.
0: All right. Meredith Whitney is with us here. She's CEO of Meredith Whitney Advisory Group. You've made some big calls on banks, on munis, in your career on Wall Street. What's your personal approach to investing these days?
1: I've always been thematic with my approach. I didn't own the banks back then. Thank goodness, because I was covering them, and I just felt there was always a conflict of interest. But I always take long-term thematic approaches to my investing. I'll give you a couple of examples. The winners and the losers. With the housing bill, the affordable housing, 21st century road to housing, mm-hmm. I bought Sky, which is Champion Homes, which is a manufactured home builder. The idea is they repealed a chassis law. Things would change that production would increase dramatically. And manufactured homes are really nice. They're not the manufactured homes of yesteryear. So I buy that. I do some frontier investing in terms of
0: Certain markets, geographical markets, you mean?
1: Well, with a lot of the stans, which have very rich rare earth minerals. So that a lot of that is going SOEs, private to public companies.
0: Okay.
1: So I know that's sort of esoteric, but those have been good plays. And the emerging will be bigger plays.
0: All right, so a commodity play there from Meredith Whitney. Thank you so much for joining us, by the
1: Thank
0: way.
1: Thank you.
0: Really appreciate it. Meredith Whitney, CEO of Meredith.

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3: Government education was a big decline. And one of the things that happens in the summer, it can be really tough with like the school calendars. And if things slip a little bit with the seasonal adjustment, you can get some kind of squirrely numbers in terms of the education. That certainly is at play for the downside miss today. That was something that was very clear in last year's numbers as well. So I don't want to, you know, dismiss this. And of course, that was a shift from we'd had a strong labor market to like, whoa, maybe it's not so strong. So I do think there is signal here. There's probably a fair bit of noise and some seasonal issues that'll look through. The unemployment rate did tick down.
2: Right.
3: I think the one thing that for the Fed that's maybe of most interest is wages coming in soft. Yeah.
4: You know, what did the Beige Book show us? That consumers are adjusting by taking on more debt, buying less, but shopping more frequently, trading down to cheaper alternatives. Is this really wearing on them now? I mean, what does this all mean for the consumer?
3: This is not good news. I mean, paychecks are such a key driver of consumer spending. I'm not the only driver, but this is a soft reading. I think the one where, you know, the implications maybe come out the strongest for this is on the Fed side. You know, the thing that would get the Fed moving towards rate hikes the fastest were if there was any sign of overheating in the labor market. This is exactly the opposite of overheating. We hadn't seen wage growth really picking up, but we really hadn't seen it slowing down much. And so this really takes, like, the labor market isn't pushing up inflation. And frankly, if it softens, it might help hold down some of that inflation.
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2: Bloomberg Money on a Friday. We're talking golf. No one on the show so far except Meredith golfs.
8: I know.
2: We ought to, like, get a life.
8: Our score would be just, like, sky high. It'd be ridiculous.
2: It would be good. But it's fun, and I'm really looking forward to this. This is the PGA we're going to be talking to.
8: The PGA Tour's new CEO, Brian Roloff, will be joining us. He was appointed to the job about a year ago, and he officially became the CEO this summer.
2: It is nuts. It's, like, hugely political right now. It's not just about moving the ball down the course.
8: No, there's live golf. There's all kinds of things involved.
2: Let's go to Market Check here. It's on a jobs day. Thank you, Michael McKee, for staying late to really help us out here with a better look at the jobs report. In the stock market, guess what? It's green on the screen. It's pretty much what it was before that shock employment report. What's of note to me, the VIX, 15.04. That's been 17-ish, and it really broke down in the last 48 hours to a 15.04. This is fun, and it goes way, way back. David Kelly runs 30,000 people for Mr. Diamond and Ms. Erdos at J.P. Morgan Asset Management. It is truly of a global reach as our chief global strategist each and every day, grinding it out. And the foundation of how he does that, he and I go back years. There was a guy years ago who was the king of the glasses half full. His name was Bob Goodman, and in the malaise at Putnam, at the malaise years ago of America, he said, get on board stocks. Mm-hmm. And you've always been a glass half full guy. Are we half full right now?
9: Certainly in the stock market, we're half full. I think the stock market is more than half full. The economy, you know, if you look at what they used to call the misery index, some of inflation, unemployment, it's actually, we think that for the month of July, it's better than it's been 75% of the time over the last 50 years. But if you look at consumer confidence, right, it's worse than it's been about 98% of the time. So it certainly doesn't feel like, it is more than half full, but it actually feels like it's worse.
2: Back when I first met you, I think there was just a Bloomberg terminal. We lived off the value line, which is a big, thick book, folks, that we tripped over once a week. Are we doing asset management worser now because of the media? Because

0: Yes, even if you look at all these terms, you see all these numbers, all this confusion, it's not that difficult. It's about basically investing in American business, and if companies are making good money, they can repay that out in dividends or in coupons, you know, invest in them. It's not rocket science, and I'm afraid sometimes people think it is, and therefore they think they've got to have some really smart idea to beat
1: On Bloomberg Money, we avoid what's going to happen at Jackson Hole, what's the Fed going to do, but something we really want to know in each and every firm, and you're advantaged by Kassman, Feroli, and the others, how do you use economics within wealth management, within retirement, within someone's personal finance?
0: A lot of it, you know, first of all, you have to figure out things like, okay, where is the dollar going, for example? If the dollar's been coming down for the last 2 years, if we think it's going to come down some more, that will amplify the return on international investments. Right now the U.S. is 64% of global stock market capitalization, which is an enormous number. And yet, almost all American investors have got less than 36% of the money in international. Everybody's underweight international. And if you think the dollar's going to come down, put some in there. And then also just looking at different sectors. We can see where these AI earnings are coming from. They are very impressive. But also recognize that there will be bumps along the way, and the market is very concentrated. People's portfolios have drifted into being very concentrated. So you have to sort of try to get more balanced.
1: What was it like when you're coming out of the gorgiosity of Dublin, Ireland, when you parachuted in Lansing, Michigan? Mm-hmm. What was the first day like at Michigan State?
0: Well, my mother had sent me over with a lot of Irish sweaters and blankets because she thought it'd be so cold, because she'd only heard about snow in Michigan. And I arrived and it was 90 degrees. So that was a bit of a shock to the system. But I will say this, that the rest of the world knows much more about America than America knows about the rest of the world. So people, when I got back the first Christmas back to Ireland, people said, what surprised you? And apart from the weather, nothing.
1: Interesting. David Kelly with us with J.P. Morgan Asset Management. I can't say enough about the arc of the career and what this is about. This is really important. I'm going to do my Twitter thing here for this weekend on this. It's real simple. You got to figure out first if you're glass half full or glass half empty. I grew up with parents that were both.
2: But
1: there was
2: a
1: huge tension there.
2: If you were not half full on the equity market, you would have lost out big time.
1: You would have lost, and that's a large part of America.
2: Yeah.
1: No question.
2: Once you get out, it's difficult to get back in.
1: The only reason Scarlett puts up with me is I'm glass half full. It's all there is.
2: Oh, he's glass half full all the way. Absolutely. All right, David Kelly, thank you so much for joining us. Really appreciate it. Coming up on Bloomberg Money, our exclusive interview with PGA Tour's new CEO, Brian Rolopp, formerly of the NFL. This is Bloomberg Money. 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
5: Google is still a pretty large firm, and they've got, folks all over. But there was a time when Google and Meta used to be the magnet for the top talent. It feels like right now it's Anthropic and OpenAI. And the departures kind of suggest that, even though Google has a lot going for them in terms of infrastructure, the TPUs, and all those are positives. But when it comes to the model race, that's why Mark Zuckerberg spent millions to form that super intelligence unit with 50 people, but 50 of the smartest people, and still Meta doesn't have a model that is comparable to the frontier lab. So it is a very hard problem to solve in terms of catching up to the frontier. And I feel once you slip, it will get hard.
2: So just a follow up on that, if you don't come out with the frontier model and you have this talent, is it just a matter of time before that talent then goes to OpenAI, Anthropic, out of frustration that they're not making more concrete progress?
5: It sounds like, especially with Jeff Dean, there was an element of frustration, and that's been the case with Google since the ChatGPT days. They invented the transformer. Why weren't they the first ones to release a product? So it keeps coming back with this management team. It's like you're not releasing new products fast enough. And yes, they have to defend that search business, which is the cash cow, which is what feeds everything. So I can see both sides.
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0: prove to companies that they are better off, the company is better off with AI plus them than AI without them. And that's a tough road to navigate right now, but I do think it's extremely important. So I think being an AI native is very important. I have stressed that to my sons and have stressed it to myself too, as someone who is older. Only 11% of Gen Xers in our survey even define themselves as AI fluent. Mm. And I've had to work hard as an older worker myself to become an AI native and to really dig into it. So I think it's something that in my view is extraordinarily important as we do go into this period that is going to be so uncertain, because I believe that for my children's generation, one of the most important skills they can have is just adaptability.
1: I got to ask you about one more data point from your survey finding. We've only got about a minute or so left, but it's, you guys found a larger majority, 57% of panelists said they expect downward pressure on the wages of college educated workers over the next year versus 34% who said the same for workers without a degree. Forgive me, but just about 40 seconds. Why do you think that is?
0: Yeah, I think that the sectors that are most likely to be impacted, especially in the short run, are many white collar sectors that college educated people flow into. I'll say too, we've done some work at Indeed looking at how that collides with the demographic shifts that you guys were talking about before. And what we've kind of predicted through this is that we might have an excess of workers moving into the white collar roles with the combination of demographic shifts and AI. And so if that happens and supply exceeds demand, seeing downward pressure on wages would be pretty rational to expect.
1: All right. Great stuff. Please come back and join us again. We would love to have you. Have a good weekend. Laura Ulrich, she's Director of Economic Research in North America at Indeed Hiring Lab. When we come back, we're shifting gears to sports.
2: Yeah, it turns out fans are staring down $2,000 in streaming bills.
1: What?
2: That's next on Bloomberg.
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5: Joining us now is TinCap founder Junbei Liu. Between the geopolitical tensions, earnings season picking up, all these expectations about what the Federal Reserve is going to do, and plenty of more intricate stories, the tariff story, things that we're seeing on the AI rally, what do you think is the biggest catalyst going forward or for the remainder of the year that markets are either pricing accurately or underpricing?
6: For investors, there's a whole lot of things for us to worry about at this stage. There's a geopolitical risk, there's interest rate, there's a whole lot of AI and disruption and all of that. Look, I think at this stage, because we know interest rates going high around the world, one by one, regardless of when it is, but next direction is up, that simply means the valuation expansion will become harder. But that doesn't mean companies that will grow, will be sold off. It doesn't mean share price doesn't go higher. Particularly early stage of rate increase, usually pretty good for the share market. So what it means is that earnings becomes incredibly important. We need to see the companies that are expected to grow to do better. Your AI businesses, the hyperscalers need to start deliver returns on a lot of those investments that they made.
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14: Government education was a big decline. And one of the things that happens in the summer, it can be really tough with like the school calendars. And if things slip a little bit with the seasonal adjustment, you can get some kind of squirrely numbers in terms of the education. That certainly is at play for the downside miss today. That was something that was very clear in last year's numbers as well. So I don't want to, you know, dismiss this. And of course, that was a shift from we'd had a strong labor market to like, whoa, maybe it's not so strong. So I do think there is signal here. There's probably a fair bit of noise and some seasonal issues that'll look through. The unemployment rate did tick down.
13: Right.
14: I think the one thing that for the Fed that's maybe of most interest is wages coming in soft. Yeah.
15: You know, what did the Beige Book show us? That consumers are adjusting by taking on more debt, buying less, but shopping more frequently, trading down to cheaper alternatives. Is this really wearing on them now? I mean, what does this all mean for the consumer?
14: This is not good news. I mean, paychecks are such a key driver of consumer spending. I'm not the only driver, but this is a soft reading. I think the one where, you know, the implications maybe come out the strongest for this is on the Fed side. You know, the thing that would get the Fed moving towards rate hikes the fastest were if there was any sign of overheating in the labor market. This is exactly the opposite of overheating. We hadn't seen wage growth really picking up, but we really hadn't seen it slowing down much. And so this really takes, like, the labor market isn't pushing up inflation. And frankly, if it softens, it might help hold down some of that inflation.
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16: It's 2:40 on Wall Street. We do check markets all day long here at Bloomberg. A weak jobs report. Stocks are higher. Oil is rallying as well. The S&P now at 77.36, up 26 points, higher by 0.3%. This latest jobs report, weak enough to take some pressure off the Fed to raise rates, but not weak enough to signal that the economy is falling apart. The Dow up 34, up just under 0.1%. NASDAQ is rallying 220 points, up by about 0.8%. NASDAQ 100 index up by 0.7%, and the Bloomberg Mag 7 index up now by 0.4%. The SOX, the Philadelphia Stock Exchange Semiconductor Index, up 1.9%. The 2-year currently yielding 4.20%, the 10-year 4.65%, and the 30-year 5.21%. Gold at $43.37 the ounce, spot gold up 2.3%. West Texas Intermediate crude $78.20 a barrel, up 1.2%. And Brent crude, $83.49, up by 1.2%. S&P 500 index is on track for its best week since April. For the week, we're looking at a gain right now of just about 3.3%. A Friday corporate marriage. We have got Dreamfinders Homes agreeing to a roughly $916 million deal to buy rival Beazer Homes USA. 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As for Beazer, trading lower by 1.1%. Again, recapping here, stocks higher, jobs Friday, S&P up by 0.4%, crude is advancing, WTI 78.24 a barrel, up by 1.2%. Carol and Tim, that's a Bloomberg Business Flash.
1: All right, Charlie, thank you so much. Yes, indeed, it is a jobs Friday. It means we're getting into the weekend.
17: You got to earn that money to pay for the streaming services to watch all
1: well
17: the sports.
1: Well done. I wasn't going to... Nice. Oh,
17: thank you. Sometimes.
1: No moss grown over there. This story definitely caught our attention. Tim set it up so well. It's about one sports fan and what he's paying to watch all of the streaming channels and sports that he loves on streaming channels. And it turns out to be more than
0: $2,000 a year.
18: Yeah, he's got to share some passwords.
0: Yeah.
18: Like, what is he doing?
0: We know what goes on at the Stenovic household.
17: Okay, why so much? As our team reports out, the rise of streaming services has made it difficult for U.S. sports fans to follow their favorite teams without special subscriptions, with pro leagues signing deals with multiple services and creating a bewildering schedule and some steep costs. We've got Randall Williams, Bloomberg News senior reporter, and the co-host of the Bloomberg Business of Sports podcast. 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
0: Also means it's the weekend because it's dropped. Hey, good to have you here. Lots to talk about.

0: cover up the names. At the same time, FIFA is like, we don't want anybody profiting off the World Cup except for us and our partners. And so even if it's Mercedes-Benz Stadium in Atlanta, you know, Hard Rock Stadium in Miami, there were banners that were hung up that said New York, New Jersey Stadium. And it's hard for me to say New York, New Jersey Stadium when the stadium is in New Jersey.
1: We saw it. We were like, is that a mistake? Like,
0: is that it came down to the fact
1: stadium
0: that
1: in our backyard?
0: The host committee is called New York, New Jersey host committee. And so that's why the stadium was named that. But nonetheless, it is a bit far-fetched. Like, I'm like, that's too far. But
1: hey,
0: anyways.
1: We mentioned streaming costs coming into this. Media rights. What were they for the past World Cup? What might they be for the future World Cup?
0: I believe the media rights were around $485 million, around that half a billion dollar mark. I believe they will probably go for double that. I mean, this was probably one of the most successful World Cups.
1: So if they sell them for two, you're talking about a $2 billion deal.
0: I'm saying at minimum a billion. I could see $2 billion, but that depends on who shows up and wants.
2: But that's U.S. media rights?
0: Yes.
2: But the challenge with that is going to be the time zone for the next
0: time
2: one.
0: Zone. It's
2: really
0: 5 hours
2: in our
0: ahead.
2: Favor.
0: Yeah, it's 5 hours, 6 hours ahead, I believe, in Spain, Portugal, and Morocco. That, I think it's doable. They have to figure out the schedule and when the players are going to be playing. I would be shocked. Unless the U.S. somehow ends up in the final in 2030, I would be shocked that if the number surpasses what it was this year, which was, I believe, 64 million viewers, which is probably the most watched soccer ever here in the U.S.
2: I think you're going to go.
0: I probably will.
2: Yeah.
0: Bloomberg grants me permission.
2: You have 4 years to make it.
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1: 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Coming up, Stocks on the Move.
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6: We can speak now to James Turner, EMEA Global Head of Global Fixed Income at BlackRock. We've got this re-emergence of the debate around the sell America narrative, and I wonder whether you think that's valid. How real is the risk of sustained foreign exodus from treasuries?
7: So I think it's been on margin, it's been happening anyway. But the truth is, when you look at, and we saw this around the tariff time, and there's a lot of talk about it, but actually I think the reality of it was a little less impactful, partly because when you look at the sheer scale of the US markets, they're enormous compared to the rest of the world. And actually, there's only so much you can do before you realise that there are limited, or not limited investment choice, but there's fewer investment choices than you imagine outside the US. Mm. And then a small amount reallocated away from the US is actually quite a large amount, even allocated into Europe, which again will then move the market, and I think has an effect of equilibrium, or causing equilibrium, which then makes the US market a little more attractive, and so you get capital flows. I think it was less, it's definitely something people thought about, definitely something that we saw on the margin, just diversifying away a little bit from the US because of the risk, but having said that, I don't think we saw on a whole scale nature, and clearly that's something that's probably more prevalent in fixed income than equities, because it's less of a choice in equities. So where people do want to do it, it probably is in fixed income, but it really is on the margin.
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1: We're invested in another restaurant, so we're in Shake Shack.
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0: 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I think Under Armour does still in North America have across the board, not just in metro cities, a name. 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
7: And it is possible when you talk about Spider-Man, when you see our new Spider-Man movie, there have been many, but this one's different.
8: Yeah.
7: And as long as you bring, it's much more emotionally driven, it's much more grounded. I actually myself refer to it, it's more a super person movie than even a superhero movie.
9: That was Sony Pictures Entertainment Motion Picture Group Chairman and CEO Tom Rothman. He came on our program back in June discussing what would go on to be the biggest cinema debut in history. We're talking about Spider-Man, and Tom is back with us here in studio today. All right, Tom, I had to play that clip because you called it. I mean, we were being glib with you. Look, I don't think anyone doubted this was going to be a big movie. It's a record-setting movie. It's huge. Just talk about just sort of the process, though, of getting this movie out the door and why you had so much confidence that it was going to do so well.
10: Well, it's my job to be confident, but I was because I'd seen the movie. And ultimately, I thought we did a really terrific job in the marketing campaign and distributing it, and be interesting for you probably to know that it was the widest release in movie history. If you include China, it was on over 80,000 screens worldwide on the same day, and that's a big undertaking. But the reason I was confident is the reason the movie's done well, and that is it's very, very good.
9: Well, I mean, there's always this concern when it comes to these superhero franchises that after so many iterations of it, it's hard to come up with something novel and unique to excite audiences. So when you saw the script and when you started to sort of see this mapped out here, was the sense of like, let's really try to do something different?
10: Yeah, the sense was.
9: So you pushed for that, yeah.
10: Yeah. Yeah, I mean, everybody involved did, and the credit really goes, you know, marvelous director, Destin Daniel Cretton, a name with which you will become much more familiar as the years go. I think it pushes him into the first rank of filmmakers.
9: Yeah.
10: And Tom Holland himself was very involved in the development of the script.
9: Yeah.
10: And everyone, the studio, felt that we did need to do something different, but not necessarily bigger in a conventional sense, not necessarily louder, but actually what we went for was something more emotional, something deeper, and the audience has responded. It's not just the record-setting box office, it's that our audience metrics coming out are just through the roof.
9: Well, I am curious about that. I mean, obviously on a revenue basis, box office basis, record.
10: Yes.
9: Correct me if I'm wrong, but the budget for this was like $225 million.
10: Well, I don't comment on the record on that, but you see I'm not disagreeing with you.
9: Well, I mean, I guess what I'm getting at is what is the potential profitability of this? Because for a movie of this magnitude, that actually seems somewhat light. I mean, you know, Christopher Nolan would have came back to you for a couple hundred million more. But you managed to make this on that budget based on Bloomberg reporting. So, I mean, anyone could do the simple math here. I mean, this is setting up to be one of your most profitable movies.
8: Yes.
9: Yeah. Okay. And so, okay. We'll leave it at that. So good for you. What else, and not to just sort of minimize this, but for the

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2: 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And we expect that to continue. The role that alternatives play when you think about infrastructure is where we're leaning into because clients have been underallocated, especially on the retail side.
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4: As we close out a busy week, we push ahead to what the markets will have their eyes on next week. That includes several earnings from names like Rocket Labs as well as AST Mobile. That is on Monday. On Tuesday, we get some more earnings, a couple of consequential ones. Kava is set to report, but another read on the tech space with CoreWeave, Supermicro, as well as, and we're going to hear from On Holding as well to get a little bit more of a sense of what's going on in the retail space. We're also going to get some primary elections to keep an eye on: Connecticut, Vermont, Wisconsin, and a key one in Minnesota. On Wednesday, this is going to be big. Coming off of today's jobs report, we're going to get that U.S. July CPI number and get a better balance here, or maybe where the Fed goes next. We're also going to get earnings out of Cisco as well as Cerebras and StubHub. There's a big Made by Google event that we'll keep an eye on as well to see if that moves the market. And then on Thursday, Applied Materials steps up to the plate with earnings of its own, as well as from Tapestry, and another read on inflation, this time from the wholesale side with PPI. Friday, we round things out with two key pieces of economic data: retail sales and those UMish sentiment numbers. And we're going to get an update here on those 13F filings. We're going to get a better look here at how a lot of those funds ended the most recent quarter. We'll be back next week right here on The Close for all your political coverage. Stick around. Balance of Power is coming up next right here on Bloomberg.
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14: At the heart of this years-long saga is essentially a debate whether a golf course should go ahead and be built in the Scottish Highlands. So just to give you some context, this is a land that has a strip of sand dunes and is a site of special scientific significance. And for 10 years, various groups have been trying to put forward and get over the line this proposal to get a golf course there. But there is a very strong campaign, environmentalist campaign against it, as you would understand, because the site is of scientific significance. So this is the conflict that the Scottish ministers have to find a way to make a decision on.
15: So tell us a bit more about who is objecting to it and why.
14: So up in Scotland, there is a group called Not Cool who are objecting the golf course proposal. Their main argument is obviously the environmental argument. The habitat over there is very diverse, and there are species like the Baltic rush, which is quite rare in all of the UK, actually, just found in one other place in northern England. And the other argument is that they don't believe it's going to bring

0: the economic benefits that the proposal promises. In terms of the local population, it's quite mixed. The land sits next to another town called Dornoch, where there already is a championship level golf course.
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2: 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And on Merin Talks Money, why avoiding risk could be holding back both individuals and economies. 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
3: From the Sky News Centre at 10, and some breaking news. Counter-terror police investigating the death of Anne Widdecombe are taking another look at an unsolved burglary attempt in London last year. The case, which follows a report in April 2025, was closed without an arrest being made. But detectives say they've identified a line of inquiry that wasn't pursued and might have been relevant. Elsewhere, prolific sex offender Simon Levy's been found guilty of murdering two women and raping a third after a string of missed opportunities to stop him. All three crimes were committed while he was on bail for sexual assaults on the London Transport Network. Prosecutors admit they could have pushed harder for the 40-year-old not to be released, but Detective Chief Inspector Neil John hopes the verdict provides closure.
4: Simon Levy is a dangerous and predatory offender. His crimes were calculated, cruel, and deeply disturbing. Throughout the trial, he has shown complete disregard for the victims, despite being fully aware of the lasting and devastating impact of his actions.
3: A female officer bitten when police came under attack in Thetford this week is already back on the front line. The Norfolk Force says officers were met with significant aggression as people tried to storm homes linked to asylum seekers. Thailand's Prime Minister has suggested a possible motive behind the country's worst mass shooting in 4 years. A 14-year-old boy killed both his grandparents before shooting five teachers and staff at his school north of Bangkok this morning. He then turned the gun on himself. Anutin Chanwirigan told reporters the teenager was experiencing stress over his studies.
5: It is the violence, but it is not caused by criminals. It is caused by an individual who had carried a lot of pressures and tensions.
3: It's reported billionaire retailer Mike Ashley is closing in on a takeover of Harvey Nichols. A deal's expected early next week. And Celtic manager Martin O'Neill is out of hospital. It follows what the club called a...
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13: Joining us now, I'm pleased to say, is the CEO of the PGA Tour, Brian Rollup. So we just talked about how golf is for the traditionalists. A lot of people like to say it's the sport most like life because it's hard, but it's also kind of elitist and kind of expensive. Coming from the NFL, do you see those as features to be protected or barriers to growth that should be challenged?
14: Well, I think any sport, professional sport, that's worth its salt will always sort of challenge where it is. And I think there's one thing I learned at the NFL over two decades is, you know, if you're not going forwards, you're going backwards, and innovation matters. So when I first took the job, I was very clear that we're going to honor tradition, but we're not going to be overly bound by it. Mm-hmm. And you look at some of the trends of the game of golf, while, as you say, maybe it has this reputation of as elitist, if you look at the growth since COVID, participation in golf in this country has grown 39% since COVID. Now, you don't have to play a sport to watch it on television, but sure helps. Half of that growth is under the age of 20 or 35. The average age of a professional tour telecast, inclusive of the majors, is 66 years old. So there is a disconnect between where the sport is going and what professionals have been able to do. We are closing that gap in significant ways. And if you just close that gap to a minimum, you've got a bit of a rocket ship.
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16: Government education was a big decline. And one of the things that happens in the summer, it can be really tough with like the school calendars. And if things slip a little bit with the seasonal adjustment, you can get some kind of squirrely numbers in terms of the education. That certainly is at play for the downside miss today. That was something that was very clear in last year's numbers as well. So I don't want to, you know, dismiss this. And of course, that was a shift from we'd had a strong labor market to like, whoa, maybe it's not so strong. So I do think there is signal here. There's probably a fair bit of noise and some seasonal issues that'll look through. The unemployment rate did tick down.
17: Right.
16: I think the one thing that for the Fed that's maybe of most interest is wages coming in soft. Yeah.
18: You know, what did the Beige Book show us? That consumers are adjusting by taking on more debt, buying less, but shopping more frequently, trading down to cheaper alternatives. Is this really wearing on them now? I mean, what does this all mean for the consumer?
16: This is not good news. I mean, paychecks are such a key driver of consumer spending. I'm not the only driver, but this is a soft reading. I think the one where, you know, the implications maybe come out the strongest for this is on the Fed side. You know, the thing that would get the Fed moving towards rate hikes the fastest were if there was any sign of overheating in the labor market. This is exactly the opposite of overheating. We hadn't seen wage growth really picking up, but we really hadn't seen it slowing down much. And so this really takes, like, the labor market isn't pushing up inflation. And frankly, if it softens, it might help hold down some of that inflation.
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20: 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I'm Michelle Hussein. Bridgerton has been a global TV phenomenon for more than 6 years now. From the moment the first episode dropped right up to and through this year's season four. And all the way through this tale of Regency England with its modern twists, there is one character who is not only very present, but who I think has a particular role for the viewer. Lady Danbury is kind of like the audience's guide, their friend even. And that is because of what a remarkable actor, Adjoa Ando, has brought to the role. And even if you have never seen Bridgerton and might not be planning to, stay with me for this. Because

0: Sierra Leone, and her given name was Summa. So I said, can that be Lady Danbury's given name, Summa? So I had little snippets and sniffs and flavours of who it might be. But it was really interesting.
1: And Shonda took that.
0: You know, Shonda is a hugely confident, creative person. And I think confident, creative people will go, oh, that's a useful idea. We'll put that in. And then she took it in the way that suited her to use it. But that information was there. And I love that.
1: More from my conversation with Adjoa Ando coming up. I'm Michelle Hussein, and this is Bloomberg.
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9: At the heart of this years-long saga is essentially a debate whether a golf course should go ahead and be built in the Scottish Highlands. So just to give you some context, this is a land that has a strip of sand dunes and is a site of special scientific significance. And for 10 years, various groups have been trying to put forward and get over the line this proposal to get a golf course there. But there is a very strong campaign, environmentalist campaign against it, as you would understand, because the site is of scientific significance. So this is the conflict that the Scottish ministers have to find a way to make a decision on.
10: So tell us a bit more about who is objecting to it and why.
9: So up in Scotland, there is a group called Not Cool who are objecting the golf course proposal. Their main argument is obviously the environmental argument. The habitat over there is very diverse, and there are species like the Baltic rush, which is quite rare in all of the UK, actually, just found in one other place in northern England. And the other argument is that they don't believe it's going to bring the economic benefits that the proposal promises. In terms of the local population, it's quite mixed. The land sits next to another town called Dornoch, where there already is a championship level golf course.
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3: Chris Ferrone of Ben Strategas. What is not exhibiting similar rigor?
4: Well, I would say on balance, this has been a very good rally, certainly the last week. But just go back the last 6, 7, 8 weeks, they threw everything they could at this market, whether it was bond yields, whether it was oil, whether it was the war. And the best they could do was maybe a 2 or 3% drawdown in the S&P. Extremely rotational tape. You know, we've been observing for weeks and weeks that the internals have been getting better, not worse here. Now, there are some pockets of maybe the market that are a little bit squirmy here. The utilities, as an example. I think there's a political crosswind that started to impact a number of those names, particularly on the power producer side, the CEGs and the Talons and the Vistras. But I'd say on balance, you know, 75% of the S&P is above the 200-day right now. That's about as broad as we've seen in 2 or plus years.
3: Is this bond market close to becoming a problem? Speaking of squirmy,
4: you know, it's funny.
3: Yield curve in the last week. Go on, give me your thoughts.
4: I'm going to tell you something that I think might surprise you here. So it's, we're 400 days since Trump 2.0 started in January of 25. That 400-day period, the range of the 10-year yield, 85 basis points. It's the lowest 400-day range in history. Go back as long as you want. Bond vol is very, very muted right here.
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6: 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This week, it's the actor Adjoa Ando.
7: You shaped the look as well, didn't you? In the jewellery that she wears, it was you saying to the costume designer, I would like West African symbols, patterns
8: that's
7: to
8: come,
7: be part.
8: That's come latterly. I said, now that we know
7: her backstory,
8: I would love to have little hints of. So we've really used just two Adinkra symbols. One, Jinyame, which means except for God, fear nothing, which is for me, which is her
7: mantra.
8: Keep it going. And then the other one, which is Sankofa. And the Sankofa symbol, it's a bird with a bead in its beak. And it's you have to go back to get the bead, put it in your beak, and then you go forward. So it's like you have to know your history in order to move forward. When we left Ghana, having visited my grandparents in 76, my grandmother didn't say goodbye or why are you leaving or anything like that. She gave me a top with a great big Sankofa on it.
7: So the message was in the bird, the symbol of that bird.
8: Yeah.
7: It's so fascinating because there are probably a minority of people watching Bridgerton across the world who will spot this symbolism in the costume, but it's there if you know it.
8: Yes.
7: And perhaps people will know it and think, I wonder what that design comes from, and learn
8: maybe
7: something in the process. That the detail is as authentic as possible and it will strike a chord with some and pass others by, and that's fine.
8: I love the granularity of stories, because I think that's where you get strongly grounded. But it's also those little nuggets are there for people to find or not find. So I, you know, if I'm directing a show or I have any say over what happens, every prop, there must be a detail to it and it must have a connection to your character. Because, you know, sometimes I will watch things and I'll be like, oh, what's that? And I will be interested in that. So any little nuggets that we can bung in there for people to...
7: You're a perfectionist.
8: I don't know. I think sometimes the interesting bit is in the failure and in the cracks.
7: Tell me about the contrast between seeing something like Bridgerton now and what it was like earlier in your career as an actor when you're immersed in the classical canon and you've grown up with all these great works, Shakespeare, and then the reality of the acting world is a lot of these roles are not suitable for someone like you.
8: I think when I started, it was 84, and the roles for actors of colour were not as widespread as they are now. Certainly if there'd been a costume drama, a romantic costume drama set in Regency England, moving on, you wouldn't have even thought you might be in it unless you were enslaved or maybe a servant, maybe.
7: So your zone is like the gritty urban roles.
8: There's a lot of that. And then things shift. So recently there was a trend where if there was a therapist in a series, they would be somebody of colour, just in the, yes. Or, you know, the ubiquitous

0: And I just heard my dad, just finish it, which is exactly what I'd say to my kids if they bailed 2 years into a degree. And I think he was kind of waiting for me to go. He's always been waiting for me to go back and finish my degree.
1: But what made you then think, okay, I get the not wanting to be a lawyer. I totally relate to that. Yeah. But the actor part, how did that come in?
0: I just think it's what I liked.
1: What do you like watching?
0: No, I would direct plays with my friends. I directed Noel Coward's Blythe Spirit, age 7, never seen it. We just did it in someone's front room. We charged them. And there was a lot of net curtains and lights going on and off acting. So, you know, I loved all the Enid Blyton Secret 7 and Famous 5. I loved a mystery. So I was always dressing up. I was always pretending. But I, at school, it was, you weren't allowed to do drama in my school unless you were doing A-levels because it wasn't considered a proper subject. So I did drama O-level in the sixth form. And by this time, my parents were getting divorced. I was fairly unhappy. And drama was my haven. And I went to see David Hare's play, Plenty, with Kate Nelligan. And it was a play about a young middle-class woman who works as a secretary in London. And she speaks fluent French. So she gets hoiked out and sent over to do special ops in France. And she supports the resistance and she's marvellous at this. Of course, she falls in love with a very handsome Frenchman who's in the resistance. And then the war ends and she comes back to London and she's supposed to go back to being a secretary and put all that brilliance and all that skill that she's acquired back in a box and just be a nice lady doing her job. And she's devastated. And I remember seeing that play and in the cheap seats at Bristol Old Vic, just weeping and understanding two things. One, that there may be something in the world that you are brilliant at. You just have to find what it is. And the other thing was that this story had nothing to do with my life in the 70s in the Cotswolds. But some magic had happened in that space, that this story on stage could touch me profoundly and make me weep. And there was something about that. I just thought, I want a bit of that. But I didn't know how you would do it. In the Cotswolds, smart girls worked in the bank or maybe the building society or maybe even did the civil service exams. So I just didn't, how would one become an actor? It's like saying, well, I'm going to be a lion tamer or I'm going to, I don't know, I'm going to go to the moon. It just wasn't a feasible thing. So it wasn't until I was doing the law degree and I joined a black women's group. And in those days, black meant of colour. So there were Turkish women and Asian women and African Caribbean, you know, all sorts. And one of them was an actress from the San Francisco meme troupe, Deborah. And when I packed in my law degree, she just said, come and take my class. And I was like, okay. And then she got funding to do a play in London. Come and audition for my show. Okay. And I got the job. And so I sort of came to London and did the job and then thought, I'm in London, I'm going to be an act, and then didn't work for a year, cleaned a lot of toilets, did all of that stuff. And then slowly, other black actresses started telling me about auditions, which at that time was an incredibly generous thing to do. Yeah, because
1: The sisterhood,
0: but also they were putting themselves potentially out of work by making me extra competition for the few jobs that were available.
1: Because jobs would be very much, we're looking for a black actor or black actress for this.
0: Yes, as opposed to, there's this part, anyone could play it, maybe you. Yeah.
2: 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I'm Michelle Hussein, and this is Bloomberg.
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11: So what happened after these three deals? There was a different deal by BlackRock. It was for a data center. So it was by BlackRock, but not just a corporate deal. It was still AI, essentially. Yeah. And with this deal, which was smaller in size, about half of those, 12.5 billion, the banks on the deal essentially kept the orders

0: limited to so-called buy-and-hold investors, so institutional investors that are, let's say, strategically invested in these assets or like these assets, don't plan to essentially make a quick profit by selling these assets the moment that they start trading.
1: Wasn't like relying on the secondary market, right?
0: Well, the idea of this was essentially to make sure that there wouldn't be like an offloading in the secondary market immediately. And so what happens is that they created what in sort of banker lingo is called scarcity value. So the bonds were not easily available, and that made them more valuable. I mean, everyone knows that there's going to be, there has been already a ton of debt issuance to finance the AI build out. There's going to be even more. So there's no doubt that the market is aware of that. There are still questions as to the pace and the cadence, like the frequency of these bonds. And so those three deals, one after the other, as I said, between the end of June and July, kind of spooked the market a little bit. And so there was a need in the market for a deal that did well, essentially. And so the BlackRock deal happened, and then after that, we saw the Google deal, which did particularly well.
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7: Joining us is Sarah Franklin, Lattice CEO, and the data's so clear. Where there were gains were in industries that are seeing AI capital deployed, construction of data centers, for example. Your interpretation of those data points?
8: Our interpretation is that this isn't a crisis. This really is the recalibration. What you're seeing is the workforce changing and evolving as AI takes shape, not just in the tech sector, but also in manufacturing and construction. So this is really a recalibration that we've been anticipating.
7: How committed are companies, big and small, to sort of long-term hiring? Companies come up with plans for like this year, next year, all the time. Do you see any evidence that they're restructuring the composition of those workforces?
8: Now companies are planning the long-term. They're understanding what AI is good for and what it's not. They understand it much better than we did a year ago. You're seeing forward deployed engineers. You're seeing people understand how AI can help them. And people are also realizing that just because AI is here doesn't mean that the work isn't. You still need the trust that you have in your company and the culture. And you see companies saying, okay, we need our people, but we need to invest in their skills, not severance packages.
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0: you onto the maid. Thank you. I'm interested in just opening up the number of stories that we tell. And also, it sounds a bit like swinging the lead, which, you know, means bunking off. But frankly, I do silly voices and put on silly clothes and somebody pays me and I pay my mortgage with it. So I'm like, woohoo, permanently swinging the lead. So it's got a bit of both those things in it.
1: And what does it mean in terms of the projects you have coming or the ones you really hope to do?
0: So we have a feature film in development, which is about an artist who has to flee London because he's fallen out with his dealer and he ends up living in this little boat community. But it's people who are living in, you know, falling apart canal boats and living on a little island. And it's like they're the people that have got nowhere left to go. They've been pushed right to the margins. And it's about what happens when that community's island looks like it would be a fantastic marina. What happens to those gentrification? What happens to those people? How do we use art? Is it just, what are you talking about? Using art against gentrification? So that's one thing.
1: And would you act in it and direct it?
0: I'd do a tiny bit in it. No, I'd produce it. We'd get a proper film director. Waste money on me directing
1: it. But you've been on so many sets.
0: Yeah.
1: You could do it.
0: Maybe down the line I could.
1: Does that mean that this is your part of your post-Bridgerton plan? Because I'm assuming you're going to be in Bridgerton for the duration, but we know from Shonda Rhimes
0: that nobody's telling me.
1: I can't imagine it without Lady Danbury, and I'm sure Shonda feels the same. I'm going to just...
0: We'll see.
1: But it has to end one day, she said.
0: Yeah.
1: It's going to be the stories of the eight children and maybe a few stories like Queen Charlotte on the side.
0: Yeah.
1: So is this the post-Bridgerton? Is this the, not the retirement plan, but the post-Bridgerton phase?
0: I'm hopefully doing it alongside. I just think life is short, and if you get the chance to grab it and shake it and have a go with it and, you know, make it as interesting as you can, then do so. And storytelling is the only, I have no transferable skills, Michelle. So that's what I've got to do with it. And I, you know, and I love it. I like dressing up and telling stories like I did when I was a kid.
1: And long may you do so. Joando, thank you.
0: Thank you so much.
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6: I think they are focused on the right things. The question is, will the consumer respond? Right-sizing inventory was down just 3% in line with the sales decline is a positive sign. That said, it was interesting that they called out that the consumer is actually weak, because when I look at competitors, some of the larger ones like Adidas and Nike, they're actually doing pretty fine in North America. And I think that may have to do with just their bigger moat and also the World Cup and their bigger presence there.
7: Yeah, I was wondering about why demand was softening with Under Armour. I know Under Armour is kind of a middle of the market brand. Is part of what's happening here maybe that the demand for kind of middle of the road brands is softening, while maybe demand for higher end brands is gaining ground, or is it something else entirely?
6: Yeah, I think it's a mix of a few things. So first, I do think that it has to do with the higher end customer is doing better than the mid or the lower end. So we do see that across the spectrum. That said, Under Armour, while it is middle of the class, you know, it's not Nike or Adidas, but it is still a strong brand when you think of athleisure, especially compared to like some of the other brands that are up and coming. I think Under Armour does still in North America have across the board, not just in metro cities, a name. That said, I do think the last quarter weakness does stem a little from just when you think about what was going on, especially in the U.S., it was all about the World Cup. And Under Armour doesn't really have a meaningful presence there.
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8: From the Sky News Centre at 11. Counter-terror police investigating the death of Anne Widdecombe have reopened an old probe into an attempted burglary last year. The incident at an address in Greater London was reported in April 2025. The case was investigated at the time, but no arrests were made. A serial sex attacker has been convicted of murdering two women in London. Simon Levy from the north of the city has been found guilty of killing 53-year-old Carmenza Valencia Trujillo in March last year and Cheryl Wilkins, who was 39, in August 2025. The 40-year-old's also been convicted of raping a woman in a separate attack. Kevin Southworth is the Deputy Assistant Commissioner with the Metropolitan Police.
9: Whilst we've referred ourselves to the IOPC to check our offender management processes in this matter, there's also a collective wider bit of learning about system failure and how he came to be bailed from courts at the peak of his offending.
8: Two parents have been charged following the death of their baby boy. It happened on Merseyside 3 years ago. Stevie Shillinglaw has the details.
10: One-year-old Mayro Johnson passed away in hospital in St Helens in August 2023. Tests showed he died of severe malnutrition and a condition usually triggered by going without food for a long time. Another child was also found to be neglected and underdeveloped. 26-year-old Adam Johnson and Kylie Smith, who's 25, are accused of causing or allowing the death of a child. They're due to appear in court next week.
8: Spain's imposed passport checks on people arriving in the country from Italy. They'll start at midnight and run for the next month. Donald Trump's hit out at a US appeals court for ruling he needs Congress permission to build a new ballroom at the White House. The president claims it refused to acknowledge the project as a gift to the nation. And award-winning music producer William Orbit, who won 3 Grammy Awards for his work with Madonna, has died at the age of 69. His family have announced the London-born musician passed away at home just over 2 weeks ago. They say he will be greatly missed. That's the latest. I'm AJ Walsh.
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13: Joining us now, I'm pleased to say, is the CEO of the PGA Tour, Brian Rollup. So we've just talked about how golf is for the traditionalists. A lot of people like to say it's the sport most like life because it's hard, but it's also kind of elitist and kind of expensive. Coming from the NFL, do you see those as features to be protected or barriers to growth that should be challenged?
15: Well, I think any sport, professional sport that's worth its salt will always sort of challenge where it is. And I think there's one thing I learned at the NFL over 2 decades is, you know, if you're not going forwards, you're going backwards, and innovation matters. So when I first took the job, I was very clear that we're going to honor tradition, but we're not going to be overly bound by it. Mm-hmm. And you look at some of the trends of the game of golf, while, as you say, maybe it has this reputation of as elitist, if you look at the growth since COVID, participation in golf in this country has grown 39% since COVID. Now, you don't have to play a sport to watch it on television, but sure helps. Half of that growth is under the age of 20 or 35. The average age of a professional tour telecast, inclusive of the majors, is 66 years old. So there is a disconnect between where the sport is going and what professionals have been able to do. We are closing that gap in significant ways. And if you just close that gap to a minimum, you've got a bit of a rocket ship.
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3: Government education was a big decline. And one of the things that happens in the summer, it can be really tough with like the school calendars. And if things slip a little bit with the seasonal adjustment, you can get some kind of squirrely numbers in terms of the education. That certainly is at play for the downside miss today. That was something that was very clear in last year's numbers as well. So I don't want to, you know, dismiss this. And of course, that was a shift from we'd had a strong labor market to like, whoa, maybe it's not so strong. So I do think there is signal here. There's probably a fair bit of noise and some seasonal issues that'll look through. The unemployment rate did tick down.
2: Right.
3: I think the one thing that for the Fed that's maybe of most interest is wages coming in soft. Yeah.
4: You know, what did the Beige Book show us? That consumers are adjusting by taking on more debt, buying less, but shopping more frequently, trading down to cheaper alternatives. Is this really wearing on them now? I mean, what does this all mean for the consumer?
3: This is not good news. I mean, paychecks are such a key driver of consumer spending. I'm not the only driver, but this is a soft reading. I think the one where, you know, the implications maybe come out the strongest for this is on the Fed side. You know, the thing that would get the Fed moving towards rate hikes the fastest were if there was any sign of overheating in the labor market. This is exactly the opposite of overheating. We hadn't seen wage growth really picking up, but we really hadn't seen it slowing down much. And so this really takes, like, the labor market isn't pushing up inflation. And frankly, if it softens, it might help hold down some of that inflation.
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7: And I'm Joe Wiesenthal.
6: Today you are listening to our conversation with Andrew Granato, Assistant Professor of Law at UT Austin, as well as Pranjal Drawal, a JD PhD candidate in financial economics at Yale. We're talking about their new paper and how private credit fell in love with insurance. Andrew and Pranjal, thank you so much for coming on All Thoughts.
8: Yeah, thanks for having us.
9: Thanks for having us.
6: So we know that insurance has teamed up with private equity in various ways. Some private equity firms own insurers outright. Others have like minority investments or like different business relationships. What is the attraction or the allure of insurers for private credit slash PE?
8: Yeah, so you can think of this as being, so McKinsey has called this a flywheel. So imagine you have like a private equity firm with three subsidiaries. You have a traditional like buyout subsidiary that buys up companies and uses leverage to do so. You have a private credit fund, which issues these high risk, high yield loans. And then you also have a life insurance entity. There are theoretically all these different synergies between all of these actors. So if I go and I need to buy some sort of company, well, someone has to issue debt in order for me to be able to do that. Maybe a different part of my PE firm can issue that debt, and maybe I can get better terms that way. But then there's also this aspect of, you know, if I have a private credit fund, you know, these are funds where, you know, I have LPs who are constantly, you know, making demands for returns. But if I have a life insurer, I have these very long dated liabilities where arguably the capital is like what we're told is permanent. So if you can hold these private credit loans that are highly liquid on the balance of the life insurer that you're issuing to other firms in your portfolio, you can imagine that this is like a scenario in which you kind of theoretically get the best of all three worlds.
9: One more way to think about it is that private credit has become a large asset class. Insurers want access to that private credit. And instead of having an in-house team that just learns how to do private credit investment, they go outsource that to a big PE shop, which has developed this business over two decades, in some cases. And

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1: 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And on Merin Talks Money, why avoiding risk could be holding back both individuals and economies. 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
2: On the latest edition of the Wall Street Week podcast, space may not be the final frontier, but it's the next frontier for business. Commercial companies want to launch 100,000 satellites in the next 4 years, and a company run by a former U.S. Air Force launch commander thinks he has part of the answer. We travel to the Dominican Republic to see the site of a new spaceport due to open just 2 years from now. What it could mean for the economy of the Dominican Republic, how it could help cut into the significant lead China has in space infrastructure in Latin America, and why it could just be a good business for investors.
3: If they were to identify this region as ideal for commercial space, it'd be essentially the Straits of Hormuz for space.
2: Burton Catledge is a former Air Force colonel who founded aerospace company Launch On Demand in 2018.
4: Right now, I've heard that it's about 3-year waiting list to get a satellite on orbit.
2: What accounts for that demand ramping up so dramatically? And do you expect it's going to continue to increase that much?
4: Well, in order to have global coverage of the entire Earth, you have to have a lot of satellites. Right now, there's about 14,000 satellites in orbit. The FCC tracks all the number of satellites that are going to be submitted, and they're looking at over 100,000 satellites by 2030. So if we got 14,000 satellites and it's 2026 already, and we have to launch 100,000 satellites by 2030, that's a lot of launches that have to happen between now and then.
2: That may explain the need for more launch sites, but where?
4: The goal for a rocket is to get to space in the most efficient and effective way possible.
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20: Chris Farrone of Ben Strategas. What is not exhibiting similar rigor?
21: Well, I would say on balance, this has been a very good rally, certainly the last week. But just go back the last 6, 7, 8 weeks, they threw everything they could at this market, whether it was bond yields, whether it was oil, whether it was the war. And the best they could do was maybe a 2 or 3% drop.

0: alignment. The backstop encourages the insurer to take undue risk. But look, it's okay. It's good in the end because at least policyholders can sleep easy. But what you're saying is we don't even have that. We have the taxpayer part, and we don't really even have the FDIC equivalent that can make everyone sleep easy.
1: Exactly. And since you're not paying as your solvent, you're paying post-insolvency. One more thing that might the regime encourages is as you head into distress, you want to take on more risk.
2: That sure. seems good for an immoral insurer, right?
0: Right. So just a self-irrational insurer.
1: Right. It's like a Holmesian bad man insurer is going to just simply invest more risky things, try to give really good deals to policyholders to make premiums today.
0: Oh, yeah.
2: You're not paying for it.
1: Because you're not paying for it in the end. So at least in like a equilibrium sense. And, you know, the rivals knowing that one of my rivals is going to go bankrupt soon, they're going to want to pull out.
0: Because with FDIC deposit insurance, they put a cap on how much rates you can offer. Like, that's part of that trade so that you can't, a desperate bank can't say, oh, we're paying 15% on savings accounts right now. But there's no, in insurance, that mechanism doesn't exist.
1: Exactly.
0: Interesting.
2: Yeah. Wait, so you suggest in the paper that this might be the real reason that private equity / private credit has been so interested in the insurance space, because it provides them an avenue to basically a socialized backstop, which, you know, makes sense. But I guess I wonder, in the course of your research and actually talking to private equity and private credit, how aware are people of the current regulation scheme for bankrupt failed insurance? Does it come up a lot?
3: I think one of the main ways that this ends up playing out is that what people are often thinking about is, you know, turning back to the permanent capital angle. Am I allowed to just like make my investments without somebody yelling at me about them? And one of the reasons why, if you have a life insurer, you can make kind of whatever investments you want without like nominally the creditors of your company or the investors in your company coming and yelling at you, is because you have
2: Having people yell at you is like a very underrated incentive in the world. But I think it's one that probably is very important.
3: Yeah, is that you have this widely dispersed retail base of policy holders, a large fraction of whom are totally insured. And so even you can do whatever you want. And like, in theory, they shouldn't care, because no matter what, they have full coverage. Obviously, that's not true for everyone. But it's just the level of kind of examination that you're going to get from your creditors is so much lower if you are running the private credit through the life insurer balance sheet rather than through kind of a standard private credit fund.
0: Hmm. More to come from our conversation on the relationship between insurance and private credit and how the industry is regulated. We are speaking with Andrew Granato, Assistant Professor of Law at UT Austin, and Pranjal Jal, a JD PhD candidate in financial economics at Yale. I'm Joe Weisenthal.
2: And I'm Tracy Alloway, and this is All Thoughts on Bloomberg Radio.
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7: So what happened after these three deals? There was a different deal by BlackRock. It was for a data center. So it was by BlackRock, but not just a corporate deal. It was still AI, essentially. Yeah. And with this deal, which was smaller in size, about half of those, 12.5 billion, the banks on the deal essentially kept the orders limited to so-called buy and hold investors. So institutional investors that are, let's say, strategically invested in these assets or like these assets, don't plan to essentially make a quick profit by selling these assets the moment they start trading.
8: Was it like relying on the secondary market, right?
7: Well, the idea of this was essentially to make sure that there wouldn't be like an offloading in the secondary market immediately, And so what happens is that they created what in sort of banker lingo is called scarcity value. So the bonds were not easily available, and that made them more valuable. I mean, everyone knows that there's going to be

0: There has been already a ton of debt issuance to finance the AI build-out. There's going to be even more. So there's no doubt that the market is aware of that. There are still questions as to the pace and the cadence, like the frequency of these bonds. And so those three deals, one after the other, as I said, between the end of June and July, kind of spooked the market a little bit. And so there was a need in the market for a deal that did well, essentially. And so the BlackRock deal happened. And then after that, we saw the Google deal did particularly well.
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8: Joining us is Sarah Franklin, Lattice CEO, and the data's so clear. Where there were gains were in industries that are seeing AI capital deployed, construction of data centers, for example. Your interpretation of those data points?
9: Our interpretation is that this isn't a crisis. This really is the recalibration. What you're seeing is the workforce changing and evolving as AI takes shape, not just in the tech sector, but also in manufacturing and construction. So this is really a recalibration that we've been anticipating.
8: How committed are companies, big and small, to sort of long-term hiring? Companies come up with plans for like this year, next year, all the time. Do you see any evidence that they're restructuring the composition of those workforces?
9: Now companies are planning the long-term. They're understanding what AI is good for and what it's not. They understand it much better than we did a year ago. You're seeing forward deployed engineers. You're seeing people understand how AI can help them. And people are also realizing that just because AI is here doesn't mean that the work isn't. You still need the trust that you have in your company and the culture. And you see companies saying, okay, we need our people, but we need to invest in their skills, not severance packages.
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12: And I'm Jill Weisenthal.
11: On today's show, we are talking about insurance's entanglement with private credit. We are speaking with Andrew Granato and Pranjal Drawal, the authors of a new paper.
12: In the event of like a failure, like there is not, You know, as you said, it's only the 40th percentile of policyholders. There are a lot of potential losses. In the literature, in your work, et cetera, is there a certain expectation that there exists in the world certain other implicit backstops that aren't formalized in law for those premium holders? Or could it only be the type of thing where it's like, if they're going to get, quote, bailed out, unquote, it would be some sort of TARP-like vote again, where politicians have to stick their necks out?
13: I think that's the exact way to think about it. So this, the 40th percentile person is just by operation of law going to get a bailout. And then you can imagine politicians, especially local politicians, you might imagine, don't want their state's policyholders to lose out on, you know, people who own life insurance policies and their insurer goes insolvent are some of the most sympathetic people on the planet. So I'm assuming that would be an easy yes at the state level to make them whole. Obviously, it's impossible to like predict the future, but it's almost hard to imagine them not getting some protection in the future.
14: There's also the potential, especially in states that actually don't have the tax credit, for a like perverse feedback loop. So you, if there is a bad macroeconomic environment and some large insurers go down, that levies assessments on the other insurers that are already hurting.
12: Yeah.
14: And that comes at the worst possible time. Yeah. And if that pushes other insurers into insolvency, you know, then you have this very vicious cycle. That cycle is ameliorated, of course, by the fact that in most states you do have these like tax credits. But also, you know, if interest rates are spiking during this time, then you run into kind of more serious time value of money problems with the fact that the tax credit has to be taken over 5 to 10 years.
11: Can we just do a quick history detour for a second? Because hearing you describe the system, it does not sound ideal, to say the least. How did we end up with this particular like organizational structure for regulating insurers?
14: So the kind of history of state-based regulation of life insurers goes back to when the Supreme Court had a much kind of stricter interpretation of the Commerce Clause. And so it did, in like a famous case in the 1800s, the Supreme Court said that insurance did not constitute commerce for the purposes of the Interstate Commerce Clause. In the 1940s, the Supreme Court reversed that decision as part of its general trend towards being more permissive of federal regulation. But Congress immediately like disclaimed its new power to regulate life insurers in an act called McCarran-Ferguson. Hmm. And McCarran-Ferguson says that, you know, unless Congress explicitly passes a law that says we're regulating insurers, all other regulatory authority is reserved to the states. So it's just pretty much been like that the whole time. There are periodic waves in which there's like activism for federal insurance regulation, usually because of a wave of insurer insolvencies or some other like, you know, alleged malfeasance in the industry. And then what will typically happen is that the NAIC, and which is the kind of association of state regulators that formally operates actually through a nonprofit, it's not formally a public entity at all, will act to try to forestall that federal push by kind of doing it on its own. And that's what happened with guarantee funds in the 1960s and the 1970s. There was a wave of insolvencies and property and casualty insurance, and there were bills introduced in Congress to create a federal backstop that was kind of similar in, you know, to the FDIC. And the NAIC and various states quickly responded to create these state level backstops instead.
13: And one of the interesting ways the NAIC operates is that most states actually defer rulemaking to the NAIC fully into the future. So I think Indiana is one of these states where they self-incorporate the model law that the NAIC puts out, even prospective changes.
11: Oh, so they just like cede control entirely.
14: Yeah. So there are state laws that say if the NAIC says this, it will be automatically incorporated into our own state law, which is like a very distinctive arrangement.
12: Hmm. So it occurs to me there is one, like, so a difference between banks and insurance is that banks have the possibility of correlation on two fronts. So all the loans, if you hit the thing, banks make a lot of housing loans, like banks all could go, all, the loans could all go sour at the same time, but then also their depositor base could be correlated, right? We saw this with SVB, but you could also just imagine in any other environment, people get anxious about a bank and they all withdraw their deposits. That can't quite happen the same way with an insurance company, at least if we're talking about vanilla insurance, where you only get paid out either on an event or retirement and, or something like that, and you stagger it. Does that change the dynamics or the fact that insurers could still have correlated failure? They're all maybe making loans to software companies at the same time, but they

0: don't really have the risk of correlated withdrawals in the same way that a bank would.
1: Great. That's a pitch for our next paper.
2: Okay. Yeah. that's the follow-up that we're running on
1: insurance.
2: Now.
1: So you can imagine, conceptually, there's runs on the asset side of the liability side. Yeah. I'll speak a little bit about the assets, and Andrew is more an expert on the differences in policy and liabilities. But on the asset side, as you said, all of them make loans to Chicago's SaaS company in the middle market, and then they all go calling back, and there's no, you know, there's not enough cash flows. So in that paradigmatic sense, since banking has very good, you know, like on the floor of a bank, there's officials from the federal government that say, don't invest in this type of risky asset, usually about credit, but also I'm sure they're thinking about industry risk.
3: Yeah, we're watching your SaaS exposure or something like that.
1: And insurance, since that regime is much weaker because it's dispersed, the NAIC is less, they have way less resources and power than the federal government. So just on the asset side, the monitoring is much worse.
0: Okay.
1: So you might imagine there's more possibility of correlated exposure than there is in banking. And you can imagine, you know, like the last year or so, a lot of the private credit pain has been due to a very specific kind of exposure. Insurers are something like 15% of the assets are in private credit, 10 to 15, depending on how you measure. And the idea that a third of private credit is software is not a stretch. So you can imagine, like, you know, 30% of that 15% is in one industry. Now, again, I don't have the specific numbers because they also do infrastructure and all these longer term things. But the idea is, like, it's more possible in the insurance context and banking. And the liabilities is a completely different
2: answer. Yeah, liabilities is fascinating. And that's going to be, like, one of the primary subjects of our next article. So, like, one preview would be, if things depend a lot on the kind of life insurance policy that you hold.
0: Yeah.
2: So for example, you could have, let's say if you hold a whole life policy and you have a cash value reserve account inside of that policy, this is like essentially a tax preferred, you know, kind of a Roth IRA thing that's inside of a life insurance policy, and you have rights of withdrawal on that account. And you, and so that is a demand deposit like.
0: Yeah.
2: And so if you had a life insurer that had sold a ton of cash value life policies, and people tend to store a lot of money in those policies, you know, you can run on that.
0: To be clear, would you say that historically, since these are sort of more exotic flavors of insurance, that regulators have approached this industry as one in which, quote, runs aren't a phenomenon the same way we associate them with banking?
2: In banking, runs is like the primary concern.
0: Yeah.
2: It drives everything. And in insurance, I do think, you know, kind of per the permanent capital hypothesis, you're structurally
3: the asset liability mismatch, right?
2: Yeah. Like there are good reasons to think that insurers are structurally less vulnerable to runs on average, but it depends a lot on the nuances. And there have been runs on life insurers before. So Executive Life in the early 1990s was a life insurer that was really struggling, and there was a run on the insurer. Now, Executive Life was, you know, a few billion dollars worth of assets. This is not something that is going to cause the financial system to collapse. And so I think we've been very lucky that we have not had a situation like that happen with a very large life insurer.
3: Well, okay, speaking of cascading risks, one thing I never understand when it comes to insurance is reinsurance. Because it's just like you have the insurers and the reinsurers insure them. And then do you have like reinsurers who insure the reinsurers?
0: It's insurance all
3: the way down. Yeah, it's insurance all the way down. But you talk a little bit about this concept in your paper of shadow reinsurance. What exactly is that?
2: Yeah, shadow reinsurance. So if you are an insurer and you would like to transfer some of the risk off of your balance sheet, there are various ways that you can do this. You can reinsure with a totally independent entity. So you'll say, like, you're going to take on these liabilities and I'm going to transfer you these assets. Or you could do this with a captive, so like subsidiary reinsurer. And that captive subsidiary reinsurer can be anywhere. And so it can have different kind of corporate or state law or tax law that applies to it. So one of the main ways that life insurers, and particularly private equity-backed life insurers, like to reinsure is that they use captives that are in Bermuda or that are in certain states that have tried to compete with Bermuda, like Iowa or Vermont. And these are places where the tax rates are very low. And also there is no balance sheet visibility into the reinsurance balance sheets through the prism of the primary insurer. So if I were to reinsure all these assets and liabilities, I like give up all the stuff off my balance sheet, and then it disappears into the reinsurer balance sheet. And on a quarterly level, you could go into the NAIC data and you can see actually at a CUSIP level what the life insurer holds in the US. That data quality is extremely high. But once that is reinsured into one of these quote unquote shadow reinsurers, you lose all visibility into what's going on.
3: I don't want this to be the typical Odd Lots episode where we talk about a problem and then just go off agreeing that it can never be solved, because part of your paper actually talks about regulatory suggestions for how you might fix some of these issues or at least try to make them better. What do you think can be done here?
2: I think there's a variety of options that the NAIC can undertake, you know, in the first instance, that align the downside risk with the controllers. So you can imagine, like, step one could be something like valuation-based reforms. I think a lot of people agree at this point that the over-optimism in valuation is a structural problem, that private letter ratings are too generous, and that also just that there is an issue with trying to value private credit in the first place, because these are non-tradable loans that have these bespoke terms. And so you can do a Pigouvian tax on opacity itself, where you say, like, oh, if certain kinds of assets are just structurally hard to value, then we're going to impose a regulatory capital surcharge on that complexity. We're not going to look at any of the individual underlying assets, because that's extremely resource intensive to do. That's just not feasible to do, especially if you have, you know, a private equity backed insurer with billions and billions of dollars of these assets on your balance sheet. But we're just going to just say, like, you know what, you're just going to have to pay that surcharge.
3: All right, Andrew and Pranjal, thank you so much for coming on Odd Lots. Great paper. Really appreciate you being here.
1: Thank you. Thank you so much.
0: This has been Odd Lots on Bloomberg Radio. I'm Joe Wasenthal.
3: And I'm Tracy Alloway.
0: To hear the rest of this episode and all of our interviews, be sure to subscribe to Odd Lots wherever you get your podcasts. 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
7: At the heart of this years-long saga is essentially a debate whether a golf course should go ahead and be built in the Scottish Highlands. So just to give you some context, this is a land that has a strip of sand dunes and is a site of special scientific significance. And for 10 years, various groups have been trying to put forward and get over the line this proposal to get a golf course there. But there is a very strong environmentalist campaign against it, as you would understand, because the site is of scientific significance. So this is the conflict that the Scottish ministers have to find a way to make a decision on.
8: So tell us a bit more about who is objecting to it and why.
7: So up in Scotland, there is a group called Not Cool, who are objecting the golf course proposal. Their main argument is obviously the environmental argument. The habitat over there is very diverse, and there are species like the Baltic rush, which is quite rare in all of the UK, actually, just found in one other place in northern England. And the other argument is that they don't believe it's going to bring the economic benefits that the proposal promises. In terms of the local population, it's quite mixed. The land sits next to another town called Dornoch, where there already is a championship level golf course.
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9: From the Sky News Centre at midnight, counter-terror police investigating the death of Anne Widdecombe have reopened a probe into an attempted burglary last year. The former Tory minister was found dead at her Devon home last month. Ali Fortescue has more details.
10: Officers, as part of this murder investigation, are reopening an investigation into an incident that happened in April 2025. So that's more than a year before she died. This was an attempted burglary at an address in Greater London. No arrests were made. The case was closed.
9: A CTP staff member has been referred to the police watchdog for allegedly failing to follow up a line of inquiry related to the incident. A man's been convicted of murdering two women in London and raping a third after police, prosecutors and the courts repeatedly failed to stop him. Simon Levy killed Carmenza Valencio Cherwillo and Cheryl Watkins last year. Police Scotland is searching for a convicted child rapist who escaped from staff on escorted community leave in Perth city centre. Cliff Lyons Dobby was convicted of raping a 10-year-old girl in Glasgow in 1990. There's a warning from the Environment Agency that storage in England's reservoirs has dropped 3% in a week. More worryingly, there's been a 12% fall in the long-term average for this time of year. Organisers of the Edinburgh Fringe Festival resisted calls to cancel a comedy show by Amanda Knox. Nearly 10,000 people signed a petition calling for the 11-night run to be cancelled. The American was convicted but later acquitted of British student Meredith Kercher's killing in Italy in 2007. These people attended the opening night of her show Cartwheel.
11: It had a very feminist viewpoint. Poignant be the word that I would use.
12: It was very powerful. She was profoundly respectful to the victim of the crime.
13: It was the most brilliant thing I've ever seen. Really powerful, really interesting, honest, truthful. People should see it before they judge it.
9: And in sport, Celtic manager Martin O'Neill is out of hospital. It follows what the club called a small procedure. That's the latest. I'm AJ Walsh.
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15: Chris Ferrone of Ben Strategas. What is not exhibiting similar rigor?
16: Well, I would say on balance, this has been a very good rally, certainly the last week. But just go back the last 6, 7, 8 weeks, they threw everything they could at this market, whether it was bond yields, whether it was oil, whether it was the war. And the best they could do was maybe a 2 or 3% drawdown in the S&P. Extremely rotational tape. You know, we've been observing for weeks and weeks that the internals have been getting better, not worse here. Now, there are some pockets of maybe the market that are a little bit squirmy here. The utilities, as an example, I think there's a political crosswind that started to impact a number of those names, particularly on the power producer side, the CEGs and the Talons and the Vistras. But I'd say on balance, you know, 75% of the S&P is above the 200-day right now. That's about as broad as we've seen in 2 or plus years.
15: Is this bond market close to becoming a problem? Speaking of squirmy,
16: you know, it's funny.
15: Yield curve in the last week. Go on, give me your thoughts.
16: I'm going to tell you something that I think might surprise you here. We're 400 days since Trump 2.0 started in January of 25. That 400-day period, the range of the 10-year yield, 85 basis points. It's the lowest 400-day range in history. Go back as long as you want. Bond vol is very, very muted right here.
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0: e-commerce and retail analyst on Under Armour cutting its outlook.
1: I think they are focused on the right things. The question is, will the consumer respond? Right-sizing inventory was down just 3% in line with the sales decline is a positive sign. That said, it was interesting that they called out that the consumer is actually weak, because when I look at competitors, some of the larger ones like Adidas and Nike, they're actually doing pretty fine in North America. And I think that may have to do with just their bigger moat and also the World Cup and their bigger presence there.
2: Yeah, I was wondering about why demand was softening with Under Armour. I know Under Armour is kind of a middle of the market brand. Is part of what's happening here maybe that the demand for kind of middle of the road brands is softening, while maybe demand for higher end brands is gaining ground, or is it something else entirely?
1: Yeah, I think it's a mix of a few things. So first, I do think that it has to do with the higher end customer is doing better than the mid or the lower end. So we do see that across the spectrum. That said, Under Armour, while it is middle of the class, you know, it's not Nike or Adidas, but it is still a strong brand when you think of athleisure, especially compared to like some of the other brands that are up and coming. I think Under Armour does still in North America have across the board, not just in metro cities, a name. That said, I do think the last quarter weakness does stem a little from just when you think about what was going on, especially in the U.S., it was all about the World Cup. And Under Armour doesn't really have a meaningful presence there.
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4: Hi, everyone. Welcome to the weekend edition of Bloomberg Business Week. A big focus for everyone this week, I got to be honest, since the IPO back in June, this has been a countdown. We are talking about SpaceX and its earnings. Investors got their first look at SpaceX's financials following its landmark IPO. For all the details on the results, head to the Bloomberg and at Bloomberg.com. But Tim, like you kept saying, it wasn't really about earnings because the company isn't profitable overall.
5: Yeah, my dad always reminds me, earnings mean you have earnings. And SpaceX didn't have any earnings. Bottom line for investors, top line revenue surged. Staggering CapEx sent the stock tumbling in the release. That theme of the eye-watering AI spend, it's something we dig into this hour with a noted critic of the AI build and spend.
4: That tech critic, he's also the publisher of Where's Your Ed At? We're talking about Ed Zitron. He stopped by to dissect the hundreds of billions of dollars going into the AI CapEx movement and spend overall, and why the massive gap between data center spending and actual AI revenue is creating what Ed calls, quote, an unsustainable circular economy. He's kind of not alone in that thinking.
5: No, he's definitely not. And I think what he says really resonates with an audience. And we see that when he comes on the program. AI is talked a lot about by us here at Bloomberg. You know that at this point. So too, increasingly, are prediction markets and the battles they are dealing with when it comes to their role in the financial world and the growing legal challenges that are questioning them.
4: That's right. We wanted to hear how Kalshi is keeping up with all the lawsuits filed against them. We do that with Bobby Denault, head of enforcement and legal counsel at Kalshi. Needless to say, there's a lot at stake.
5: And speaking of high stakes and back to AI, Aaron Brown, Bloomberg opinion columnist and former chief risk manager at AQR Capital Management, that's Cliff Asness's fund, weighs in on the AI hedge fund situational awareness and why a staggering 439% first half return was a glaring warning sign about market mania.
4: All of that to come this hour. We begin with legal battles surrounding prediction markets. The recent surge in volume across platforms like Kalshi and Polymarket has made event-based trading one of the fastest growing corners of finance.
5: Yes, but also growing regulatory scrutiny of these markets. Just last week, New York State authorities sued Kalshi for allegedly running an illegal, unlicensed gambling operation in the state, marking another legal hurdle for an industry that has won support from the Trump administration.
4: We needed to learn more, and so for that, we caught up with Robert Denault, head of enforcement and legal counsel at Kalshi.
6: I mean, as both a New Yorker and a lawyer, I'm alarmed by the overreaching sentiment that's coming from the Attorney General's office. So Kalshi is a licensed federally regulated exchange.

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3: Government education was a big decline. And one of the things that happens in the summer, it can be really tough with like the school calendars. And if things slip a little bit with the seasonal adjustment, you can get some kind of squirrely numbers in terms of the education. That certainly is at play for the downside miss today. That was something that was very clear in last year's numbers as well. So I don't want to, you know, dismiss this. And of course, that was a shift from we'd had a strong labor market to like, whoa, maybe it's not so strong. So I do think there is signal here. There's probably a fair bit of noise and some seasonal issues that'll look through. The unemployment rate did tick down.
2: Right.
3: I think the one thing that for the Fed that's maybe of most interest is wages coming in soft. Yeah.
4: You know, what did the Beige Book show us? That consumers are adjusting by taking on more debt, buying less, but shopping more frequently, trading down to cheaper alternatives. Is this really wearing on them now? I mean, what does this all mean for the consumer?
3: This is not good news. I mean, paychecks are such a key driver of consumer spending. I'm not the only driver, but this is a soft reading. I think the one where, you know, the implications maybe come out the strongest for this is on the Fed side. You know, the thing that would get the Fed moving towards rate hikes the fastest were if there was any sign of overheating in the labor market. This is exactly the opposite of overheating. We hadn't seen wage growth really picking up, but we really hadn't seen it slowing down much. And so this really takes, like, the labor market isn't pushing up inflation. And frankly, if it softens, it might help hold down some of that inflation.
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11: Now, in the UK, Prime Minister Andy Burnham's plan to devolve power away from Westminster is popular with many economists. Burnham has a vision for growth in every postcode of the country. But how does that work in practice? Our senior UK economy reporter, Philip Aldrich, has been looking into this. He joins us now for more. Philip, first of all, what do we know about Burnham's plan for devolution?
12: Well, he wants to, as he says, he wants to have growth in every postcode, by which he means that there's too much centralisation of power in the UK in Westminster. So his plan is to basically move both funding powers, more funding powers, so more powers over local transport, more powers over education, more powers over regional economic development to local areas, to regional areas. These will start with the mayoralties, the metro mayors, and alongside those new sort of powers over spending in those regions, he's going to be devolving some of the tax as well. So at the moment, tax is collected in Westminster. We are the most centralized country in terms of tax collection in the OECD. All of it is basically done in collection in Westminster. So the tax is going to, some of that tax is now just going to be handed over to the regions. And instead of getting grants, these handouts from Westminster, they will just keep the tax that they generate. And the idea is this will incentivize growth, because the more growth that you generate, the more tax receipt you get, and instead of it being swept back to Westminster and then distributed around the country as the government wishes, the local authority leaders will be able to spend those tax revenues on growth enhancing policies, and in theory this will help speed up things like planning, which take so long for local authorities to pass normally. And if you can get a growth boost, you can just get the planning, you know, done a lot more quickly, and so it'll make things more efficient.
13: Okay, so that's the idea. What lessons can be learned, though, from the experiences in Scotland, Wales and Northern Ireland, where there has already been, you know, a lot of devolution?

0: The average person's existence right now is so expensive, so hard, so difficult. Getting a mortgage as a regular person is so difficult. But if you're standing up a theoretical data center in 36 months full of NVIDIA GPUs, the banks fall over themselves to give you the money. Core, we've just raised, what, a 9% bond? I mean, you can raise anything if you have a data center. And I think regular people can see that AI does not deliver what people promise. They can see the opulence of the people at the top of the AI industry. And they can also see that they're being lied to and being deliberately scared on top of all of this egregious circular financing.
1: So you think people are actually lying? Like, or do you think people...
0: Specifically,
1: I don't know. Like, is it the companies at the hyperscalers, the CEOs, the bankers? Like, do you think, you know, and to be fair, we really should reach out to everybody. But I mean, is that what you're saying? That
0: I believe,
1: or do they not, or do they not really know?
0: I think they're overstating things.
1: Okay.
0: I think lying would suggest a certain malice, what have you.
1: Yeah.
0: I don't want to accuse anyone of. But I believe that they are massively overstating what AI will do. You'll notice that AI people tend to speak in the future tense. They tend not to say, oh, well, today it can. It's always AI will, AI will. Oh, we're going to get the singularity. Oh, AI will do this and that. That's because when they talk about what's happening today, it's pretty mediocre outside of code. And on top of that, these things are horribly unsustainable and unprofitable. And on top of that, they've got these destructive data centers, these massive eyesores that poison black communities, these massive eyesores that need billions of dollars at a time when it's hard for a regular person to get a dime from the banks. So yeah, I think that there is, beyond just the misleading, this general sense of unfairness that AI taps into. And on top of that, if this all goes pear-shaped, these people are going to realize that there was an authority crisis happening, that so many people got beguiled by hyperscaler promises. And what it ultimately is, and I'm quoting Ed Elson of Prof G Markets here, our media, I believe, has a cult-like worship of the wealthy, that they believe that whatever the wealthy says will come true. And in the past with the tech industry, that's kind of come true, except it stopped really coming true about 10, 11 years ago. And we exited the era of hypergrowth. And that's all AI is. AI is an attempt to restart hypergrowth for hyperscalers who don't have a new Google search, who don't have a new iPhone, and certainly do not have a next Amazon Web Services.
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2: And yet, Leopold Aschenbrenner and his hedge fund Situational Awareness were forced to sell billions of dollars of tech investments that had rapidly lost value. Our next guest says Wall Street missed early warnings.
3: More on that when we continue. 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
6: On the latest edition of the Wall Street Week podcast, space may not be the final frontier, but it's the next frontier for business. Commercial companies want to launch 100,000 satellites in the next 4 years, and a company run by a former U.S. Air Force launch commander thinks he has part of the answer. We travel to the Dominican Republic to see the site of a new spaceport due to open just 2 years from now. What it could mean for the economy of the Dominican Republic, how it could help cut into the significant lead China has in space infrastructure in Latin America, and why it could just be a good business for investors.
7: If they were to identify this region as ideal for commercial space, it'd be essentially the Straits of Hormuz for space.
6: Burton Catledge is a former Air Force colonel who founded aerospace company Launch On Demand in 2018.
8: Right now, I've heard that it's about 3-year waiting list to get a satellite on orbit.
9: What accounts for that demand ramping up so dramatically? And do you expect it's going to continue to increase that much?
8: Well, in order to have global coverage of the entire Earth, you have to have a lot of satellites. Right now, there's about 14,000 satellites in orbit. The FCC tracks all the number of satellites that are going to be submitted, and they're looking at over 100,000 satellites by 2030. So if we got 14,000 satellites and it's 2026 already, and we have to launch 100,000 satellites by 2030, that's a lot of launches that have to happen between now and then.
6: That may explain the need for more launch sites, but where?
8: The goal for a rocket is to get to space in the most efficient and effective way possible.
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16: Joining us is Sarah Franklin, Lattice CEO, and the data so clear. Where there were gains were in industries that are seeing AI capital deployed, construction of data centers, for example. Your interpretation of those data points?
17: Our interpretation is that this isn't a crisis. This really is the recalibration. What you're seeing is the workforce changing and evolving as AI takes shape, not just in the tech sector, but also in manufacturing and construction. So this is really a recalibration that we've been anticipating.
16: How committed are companies, big and small, to sort of long-term hiring? Companies come up with plans for like this year, next year, all the time. Do you see any evidence that they're restructuring the composition of those workforces?
17: Now companies are planning the long-term. They're understanding what AI is good for and what it's not. They understand it much better than we did a year ago. You're seeing forward-deployed engineers. You're seeing people understand how AI can help them. And people are also realizing that just because AI is here doesn't mean that the work isn't. You still need the trust that you have in your company and the culture. And you see companies saying, okay, we need our people, but we need to invest in their skills, not severance packages.
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3: Former OpenAI researcher Leopold Aschenbrenner's fund, Situational Awareness, was riding high on a 439% return until a brutal July tech sell-off triggered massive margin calls. Ken Griffin came to the rescue, as he's wont to do with beaten-down assets, and snapped up some of them at a discount.
2: Citadel's flagship fund surged 5% in July after the firm bought most of Situational Awareness's public stocks at that discount. And the transaction helped boost year-to-date gains at Citadel to 12%. That's according to a person familiar with the matter.
3: And then, after all of that, and really, to be quite fair, just a few days after his hedge fund came close to a collapse, Aschenbrenner is back in the game, plunking down $400 million on a privately held company, according to people familiar with the matter.
2: Bloomberg Opinion's Aaron Brown knows a thing or two about market risks. He's former chief risk manager at AQR Capital Management, the hedge fund of Cliff Asness. Aaron argues